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0: tonight here on Westwood One Sports. I'm Pat Boyle. He's PJ Glasser, the Glass Man, with me again tonight, and he'll be with me again on Monday. He's filling in for Brad Evans. Brad on vacation. He'll be back on Tuesday. And we are brought to you by BetMGM. 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Fifth and final hour of this beautiful, glorious Friday night show kicks off right now. Hope everybody's having a tremendous start to your 4th of July weekend. We're here grinding away for you, keeping you entertained on your travels. If you're just hanging out at home in a lot of areas of the country, it's too damn hot to be outside right now. So if you're hanging out in the calm, cool AC indoors, you got us on. We appreciate you tuning in. You can watch the show live on YouTube. 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And you can listen to the show on the Westwood One Sports app, the Odyssey app, SiriusXM, Channel 375, and hundreds of local affiliates throughout North America. The phone number to join the show, we do open phone lines for the final hour. You can call about whatever you want. The talk and text line is 310-840-4910. We started the show by listening to some of the comments from LeBron James' longtime agent, Rich Paul, on his podcast, Game Over, with Max Kellerman. And Rich Paul drew up the whole whiteboard. Obviously, he is LeBron James' agent, so he's got as good as inside information as anybody. A little whiteboard with all the different teams that LeBron was serious about. And the Warriors were on there. The Cleveland Cavaliers were on there. The Denver Nuggets were on there. The Sixers were on there as well. And they mentioned the Knicks and how LeBron, there wouldn't have even been a whiteboard if the Knicks did not win the title. LeBron would have been on the New York Knicks. And honestly, I'm glad for a million reasons why the Knicks won the title as a Knicks fan. But yeah, take a hike, LeBron. You didn't want the New York Knicks back in when you made your decision to go to South Beach. The Knicks don't want you now, whether or not they won a title. We talked about that. And also, where do you think LeBron is headed? Because PJ still thinks it's the Warriors. I still think it's going to be the Cavaliers. Where do you think LeBron is headed in free agency? 310-840-4910. We've talked some football. We've talked some basketball as well outside of that. But, man, we were captivated by one of the greatest World Cup game of this tournament and one of the great games in recent memory. Argentina surviving what would have been, without a doubt, the greatest knockout, the greatest upset in World Cup history. Argentina hangs on to beat Cape Verde, Cabo Verde in overtime, 3-2. Messi scoring another goal early on, assisting on the game-winning corner kick goal in extra time. But PJ, that game is, I'm not going to forget that game anytime soon. That was absolutely brilliant from start to finish. And we nearly got treated with a massive piece of history, but we still got Colombia Ghana going on. First half, Colombia's up 1-0, but man, where that game ended about an hour ago. And I wish we could just rewind time and relive it again.
1: Pat, I tweeted this out, but that's one of those games that 7-10 years from now, during a random August night, you're going to be searching up YouTube videos of the Argentina Cape Verde round of 32 game in Miami. It's that was a good one, man. I mean, we've been treated to some all-timers with Argentina in the last couple World Cups. Their World Cup final against France is probably the greatest soccer game I've ever seen, especially considering it was the final. And this one, just with a David Goliath feel, a 1-16 feel, the GOAT against a country making its debut in the World Cup and their first ever knockout round game. It was unbelievable to watch him go toe-to-toe with Argentina. And it's just so cool, Pat, too, you know, with the game like that, you go on Twitter, you go online, and you just see how many people are watching and how many people can't believe what they're watching and how all of us are just so impressed with Cape Verde and how entertaining that game was for 3 hours. So game of the tournament, we've had so many good games. It feels like we have said that like 5 or 6 times. Pat, I can promise you there will not be another game this tournament that tops that one. It's going to be very, very hard to do so. It's funny, I'm kind of watching this Colombia-Ghana game now, and it's almost like doesn't have the same kind of like steam to it. You know what I mean? It's just like you're watching it, and it's like, all right, like, you know, maybe we get a good game here or whatever. But, I mean, that game was just so good. It's like you said afterwards, you know, we were coming out of break, and you're like, I still haven't caught my breath from watching that one. So awesome game. Would have been nice because me and Brandon did take some Cape Verde to win the match, qualify for the next round. Really thought they were going to do it. But Argentina, survive in advance. That's the name of the game, and that's what they did. They're marching on. And as we've talked about earlier in the show, Pat, now that they survived this one, they got a favorable draw, man, to make it to the semifinals. They're going to be big favorites in their next few matches. So it's looking good for Messi and company on their quest to repeat.
0: That's right. 310-840-4910. Argentina is going to play Egypt in the next round. We've been, we also ranked all the, our favorite round of 16 games, which begins tomorrow. Canada, Morocco, France versus Paraguay. Again, Team USA playing on Monday night against Belgium. And our friends at BetMGM basically, not basically, they have that game as a pick 'em. So very 50-50 matchup for the red, white, and blue coming up on Monday night. PJ, we'll be back together on Monday. We'll be live doing the show during the game. And the good news is, even if that game goes to extra time, and even if it goes to penalties, I tracked Egypt and Australia today. That game started at 2, and the penalty shootout ended right around 5 o'clock on the dot, 2 Eastern and 5 Eastern. So a game that goes to extra time and penalties is right around 3 hours on the dot. So pretty good chance we're going to still be on the air no matter how long that game goes on Monday, and hopefully it doesn't go that long. We're not, you know, sweating our absolute asses off. Hopefully it's a nice, easy USA win, but in a game that is supposed to be 50-50, there is a decent chance that that puppy goes to extra time. But either way, we will be here on Monday. We'll have a full preview. We'll have a watch party. It'll be a great time on Monday, especially coming off the holiday weekend. You get to just enjoy that USA game on Monday night. I can't wait for it. The more I think about it, PJ, the more confident I am getting that Team USA wins. I know that we're going to be without Foe Balogun, the striker, but I just, the more and more I think about it, Belgium, man, as I normally root for Belgium. I got a little bit of Belgian ancestry, not much. You know, luckily my brother is smart as hell and dedicated as hell. He like tracked our family history back to like 1875. And so my mom's side, my grandma's grandma was from Belgium. But so I root for them a little bit. But like from a neutral standpoint, they are fraudulent. And they were, that was a miracle comeback. They should have been knocked out by Senegal. And so the more I think about it, USA has been a better team this tournament. Maybe they're not a better team if this wasn't played in the US or, you know, in North America, but every game the US plays is going to be in the US. And so home field advantage should be enough to get them over the line, especially like you said, playing it in Seattle. That is a massive home field advantage for the red, white, and blue.
1: Yeah, it definitely is. They're the 12th man. We've all seen what that stadium looks like when the Seahawks are good in prime time and playoff games. I loved how everybody, Pat, has started to call that game Monday Night Football. That is what we're calling it against Belgium. So it's going to be awesome. True pick'em. And, you know, the Balogun story. I saw a report today that there was somebody for ESPN who was saying that there were a bunch of USA teammates that told Balogun that they were going to win it for him, get him another game. And that's, you knew that would be the consensus, right? That would be the prevailing thought, is that they're going to win it for their guy, for their striker, so that he can play another game. But the Mexico-England atmosphere and the US-Belgium atmosphere are going to be absolutely unbelievable.
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4: Well, 2 hours plus behind schedule on this Friday night on the 3rd of July. It is finally time for baseball here in Birmingham. 9:15, the first pitch. We're 5 minutes shy of that mark. The Biscuits and the Birmingham Barons. The Montgomery Biscuits, the AA affiliate of the Tampa Bay Rays, who have been one of the hottest teams in all of baseball. The Biscuits hoping to get it back on track. They have dropped two in a row. They are 3-6 in the second half and 38-40 overall. Birmingham 20 games below 500 with the worst record in the Southern League as a whole. 29-49 for them. They're 3-6 in this second half, just like the Biscuits are. Dylan Cumming will take the mound. The right-hander makes start number 11 with the Barons this year. He's 6'4", 175, and a 27-year-old originally from Michigan, signed as a free agent with the San Francisco Giants back in 2023, now finds himself as part of the White Sox organization. Flip the card over, you look at TJ Nichols, the number 8 Rays prospect, takes the mound, the 24-year-old from California, former 6th-round pick out of Arizona back in 2023. Nichols looking for his first win this year. He was so dominant last year and just hasn't had his best stuff this year. And he's got a tall task in front of him here tonight, being tasked with warming up and then shutting things down and then warming back up, not knowing what time this game's going to start. Finally hearing 9:15. When that distinction of a 9:15 first pitch came down, Nichols was out there already warming up. He did not know, but just in case, he was ready to go. Him alongside Caden Bodine, the catcher for the Biscuits. Those two have been out there warming up. So TJ Nichols, 0-3 with a 7.22 ERA, makes start number 9. And let's go ahead and start to look at these starting 9 for both of these teams, starting with the Biscuits, who will oppose Dylan Cumming in the top of the first inning. It starts at the top of the card, as it generally does. The center fielder, Austin O'Vern, leads it off. Caden Bodine does the catching and bat second. Emilian Petrie's been the hottest bat in the Southern League as of late in the second half. He's the third baseman and bats third. Yadier Arenamo's the second baseman in the cleanup spot. Will Simpson is out in left field. He bats fifth. Xavier Isaac is your first baseman in the sixth spot. Kenny Piper DHs tonight. He'll bat seventh. In the eighth spot is the right fielder, Matt Corbat, and rounding things out, under the bench coach and acting manager, Ronnie Richardson, is Gregory Barrios. He's the shortstop. Again for the Biscuits, O'Vern, Bodine, Petrie, Arenamo, Simpson, Isaac, Piper, Corbat, and Barrios. Flip the card over. We talked a little bit about TJ Nichols, and the 24-year-old former sixth-rounder by the Rays will square off against a Barons order that has won back-to-back games. We'll talk a little bit more about that. Actually, right now they are messing with the tarp, and they're actually pushing it back up all the way flush against the wall. That's a good sign. Never good when you see the tarp crew run to the tarp. You think bad thoughts when that happens. But nothing bad here. They're just tidying up after the rain delay. Well, let's meet this order for the Barons under the manager, Pat Leland. It starts at the top with their center fielder, Jacob Burke. Alec Brierley bats second as the first baseman. Caleb Bonnemer, the number one White Sox prospect, is in the 3 spot. He's the third baseman. The DH, Anthony DiPino, bats in the cleanup spot. Boston Smith, in game number 2 of the Barons, does the catching and bats fifth. Dylan Campbell, defensively, is at second base. He'll bat sixth. Colby Shelton, the left-handed hitting shortstop, bats seventh. It's all lefties at the bottom of the car. The right fielder, Samuel Zavala, bats eighth. And TJ McCants, the left fielder, rounds things out. Again, Burke, Brierley, Bonnemer, DiPino, Smith, Campbell, Shelton, Zavala, and McCants will pause for the anthem and roll right into first pitch on the other side.

0: Well, there is a good crowd on hand that has stuck through this two-plus-hour rain delay at the moment, 2 hours and 15 minutes behind schedule. We were expected to get underway and scheduled at 7 o'clock, 9:15. Now the clock flips to 9:16 as Dylan Cumming, the 27-year-old right-hander, toes the rubber and gets ready to go. This Birmingham Barons group wearing their 4th of July uniforms here on the 3rd of July. You never know, they might have a different variation that they'll wear tomorrow. But there are fireworks last night. There's fireworks to follow this one. That'll be a 7-inning contest. That is by rule. Anything that starts after 9 p.m. goes just 7 innings. Now, don't want to put the jinx on us, but I have twice in my career seen a game begin due to a delay after 9 o'clock. And depending on how you want to look at it, if you love your baseball and want as many innings as possible, then I'm 2 for 2 in this department. If you're a fan of quick baseball games and you like your sleep, then I am 0 for 2. But however you want to look at it, both the times that I've had a game begin after 9 o'clock, we have found extra innings. So, personally, not rooting for that tonight. Biscuits rooting for them to hop out ahead early and cruise to a win here and snap this two-game losing streak. Game number 79 overall, game number 4 of 6 in this six-game series. Here on the road in Birmingham, we thought maybe, just maybe, there were going to be two played tomorrow on the 4th of July. But instead, the faithful that have stuck it out through the rain are ready for some baseball, as is the leadoff man, Austin Auvern. Auvern digs in from the left side in the first pitch, drifts upstairs for ball one. Tatum Littleton is the home plate umpire tonight. He's helped out by the crew chief up the first baseline and Brandon Tipton. Trevor Patience is down the third baseline. Right-hander deals home. Here's the pitch. And that misses down and away. Two balls and no strikes to start it off. Dylan Cumming, an even 50 innings this year. Guy that pitches the contact. He's giving up more than one hit per inning. 54 hits in those 50 frames. 19 walks and 38 strikeouts. This time he finds the zone with a sinker. Fastball, sinker, sweeper, curveball, and changeup arsenal for the right-hander. Played his college baseball at Liberty University. He rocks out of the windup. Here's his 2-1 pitch. Auvern tees off high in the air, deep to center field. Ballpark holds it. Jacob Burke is camped underneath it. Reaches into the night sky, and we are officially underway here tonight. There is a fly out to center to start things up. Here's Caden Bodine, and with Bodine standing in, the switch hitter will bat from the left side against the righty Cumming, and let's start to meet this defense that at the moment on the infield plays him to pull. Caleb Bonimer's at third base. Colby Shelton's the shortstop. Dylan Campbell's at second. Alec Briley at first. Here's the pitch. Bodine sends it the opposite way, but out of play on a foul ball up in the air. 0-1. Boston Smith does the catching. T.J. McCants is in left. Jacob Burke in center and Samuel Zavala in right. It's a breaking ball, a curveball that just clipped the top of the zone. Well, pre-game tonight, we were all hanging out in the clubhouse, and everybody has their own activities. There were a lot of card games going on. There were some soccer watching. 0-2 pitch is golfed in the air. Right center field, again hanging up long enough for the center fielder Jacob Burt to range underneath it. It's back-to-back flyouts to center to get us started on this Friday night. Was plenty of the clubhouse on their feet, half and half. Some of them cheering on Argentina and Messi. Those players were excited. A lot of the Latin players were cheering on Messi. Pitch home to Petrie. He lays down a bunt, drifts it foul, back behind the plate. Nothing in one. And then there was another portion of the clubhouse that was really cheering for Cape Verde. They were rooting for the underdog story, and it was quite the game that went about as deep as possible, but Messi and Argentina prevailed 3-2. There's a bouncing ball up to second base. It's a rare out off the bat of Emilian Petrie. He's now 7 out of 11 this week. It's a 1-2-3 top of the first for the Biscuits bats. We turn the card over. Bottom of the first, still scoreless. Birmingham coming up next on Jock 740.
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0: former Arizona Wildcat, T.J. Nichols, is out to the mound, bottom of the first inning in a scoreless game. Nichols makes start number 9 with the Biscuits this year, start number 11 overall. Made a couple of outings in the Complex League as part of a rehab stint. He started the year on such a strong note. He was given a no decision after 5 one-run innings back on opening night on the road at Pensacola. The Biscuits would win that game 2-1. First pitch on its way. Bodine wants an appeal on the check swing, and Burke was able to hold up. This is Jacob Burke into the box. It'll be Jacob Burke followed by Alec Briley and Caleb Bonimer to start things off. Burke had a big game last night. There's a called strike on the outer edge, a fastball at 94. Nichols did not pitch from that April 3rd start again until May 23rd. That was on the road in Knoxville. Here's one lash foul, out of play on the right side. Soars over the third deck and out of play. And Nichols has the advantage 1-2. TJ was so good last year with the Biscuits. Earned Pitcher of the Week award at one point in time. Pitch misses outside. Just hasn't had it all together this year. He's been a lot better on the road than he has at home. Pitch home. And he fits it on the outer edge. That's a called strike 3 with a heater at 95. And Nichols couldn't have asked for a better start to the evening. A late start to the night, but he's ready to go. Here is Alec Briley, who digs in. Briley has hit safely in 9 consecutive games. He's had a big week so far. 6-for-14 with a double. He's driven in 4. First pitch misses up and away. And with the lefty standing in, let's start to meet this defense. A little bit of a new look defense in a couple of different spots for the Biscuits. Right-hander deals. Pitch just misses inside. That starts on the left side. Emilian Petrie's at third base. That's a rarity. Gregory Barrios is the shortstop. Yadier Arenamo is at second with Xavier Isaac at first. Spinner called a strike to the top of the zone. That's the 2-0 slider in there, called a strike, and it's 2-1. Caden Bodine does the catching. Gets real weird out in the outfield. Right-hander kicks home, and we're going to test that down the left field line. Out goes Petrie into foul ground, dancing around. He can't make the play. That is an extremely difficult play for him to make. Cruising back into foul ground, looking back over his right shoulder and trying to find the ball, and then had to flip over to the left side. Eventually found its way down, and the count is even at 2-2. The left fielder is Will Simpson, and this is the second time that he has played left field in his professional career. He is starting to pick up playing some of the outfield. We've seen him a few times in right field lately. First time we've seen him in left, and he's dealing with some soggy field conditions. 2-2 pitch. Chopper on the right side. Arenamo backs up on it, has it hopped to his chest. He delivers a firm throw to Xavier Isaac in time for the out. Will Simpson's in left. Austin O'Byrne is straightaway center field. And Matt Horvath holds down the right field spot. There's the Biscuits defense. They have 2 quick outs on 10 pitches for TJ Nichols. Well, the White Sox were in a delay. That's where their AA affiliated Birmingham Barons tonight. We got underway after a 2-hour and 16-minute delay officially. First pitch called a strike on Bonimer, and he couldn't hold up there. Fouled it back on a fastball up and in at 95. And if you're a Biscuits fan, or if you're a TJ Nichols fan, you gotta love what you're seeing here early on. He is attacking the zone. He feels like he has his best stuff right now. He's ahead 0-2. Here's the pitch. Swing and a miss. Got him with a sword. Chased the slider down and away. Nichols strikes out 2 of the 3 he faces in a scoreless 1-2-3 opening frame for him. No score after 1. We go top 2 here on this Friday night from Birmingham.
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0: Friday night baseball under the lights here in the Magic City. Late night baseball will go seven innings tonight. By rule, anything after 9 o'clock. Scheduled then to be a seven-inning contest. Now the righty is back to the mound. Dylan Cumming, product of Liberty University. Went undrafted out of there, originally from Michigan. Got an opportunity with the Giants starting in 2023 and was ultimately released. After being released, was quickly swooped up by the White Sox as a free agent in 2025. And now here pitching in Double-A with the Birmingham Barons. He had a 1-2-3 opening inning, and here's Yadier Arenamo. Pitch home. Arenamo waves and misses. And part of the fun of a rain delay is it is what you make it. And so spent some time in the clubhouse and talked to a few different guys. Pitch home. Misses outside. And luckily, most guys have a pretty positive attitude towards things. And, you know, some of them may or may not want to play the game tonight. Starting a game late isn't always at the top of your favorite things to do. Pitch misses outside. And it's 2-1 in favor of Arenamo. But nobody was more positive than Yadier Arenamo. He walked down the tunnel. We were hanging out next to the third base dugout in the tunnel that leads back to the clubhouse. There were a few players, a few coaches mixed in. I was hanging out down there with them. 2-1 pitch is lined up the middle and into left center field. It's a base hit for Yadier. He takes a wide turn at first and will slow it down there. Arenamo has himself a base hit. He becomes the first base runner of the night for either team. And it starts off the second inning, and here comes Will Simpson. Arenamo saw some young fans that were asking for autographs. He was happy enough to sign for them and looked around, signed for some other people. And then he saw that the kids had a notebook full of different cards. And he started flipping through and looking at them. Will Simpson digs in on the first pitch to him. Is spun on the ground. A foul ball back towards the on-deck circle on the first base side. And it's nothing in one. And Arenamo was flipping through. He saw a Gary Gillihill card. He saw a Mac Horvath card. Saw some different cards. Theo Gillen was in the mix. Fans collecting cards. Right, he sat at his belt, kicks home. Simpson swings and misses and falls behind 0-2. That was a slider just off the outside edge. So Arenamo said, let me have those. And he took everybody's card and went back to the clubhouse, got him signed back in the clubhouse by guys, came back, made the kids' days. 0-2 pitch. Simpson tags it in the air, right center field. Long run for Zavala, but it's hanging up there. And now it's Burke. Well, Burke cut in front of Zavala, the right fielder, and then did not make the catch. And Zavala ended up making it. So the right fielder makes the play, and it's a fly out to deep right field off of Simpson's bat. Here's Xavier Isaac. He was also in the mix of those cards. He also stopped to sign. And Arenamo began running cards from the tunnel all the way back to the clubhouse and then emerging with them signed. And everybody was getting a good kick, giving the kids a hard time, saying, there's no way you see those cards again. If you know Yadier Arenamo, he is certainly not taking anybody's baseball cards. Pitch home is in there, called a strike. And there was actually one kid down there that had a PSA graded 10 out of 10 Ryan Spikes card. And we relayed that message back to the clubhouse, and Spikes wanted to lay eyes on it. Pitch home. Isaac tees off high into the night sky, but it's playable in deep left for TJ McCants. He circles underneath it, makes the play, and there are two gone. Pair of flyouts, one by Will Simpson out to right field and one by Xavier Isaac to left. And the leadoff single, Yadier Aramo, stands at first still with Kenny Piper digging it. And the young fan was approached by Spikes. Ryan said, I'll trade you a signed bat for that after the game. And looked it up. The value of that Spikes card with its grading is around $150. Oh, pretty fair deal. Get a bat signed by a player after a game. Here's a bouncing ball. Foul up the third baseline off of Kenny Piper's bat. Always pretty neat to see young fans interact and even sometimes barter a little bit with players. Sometimes hard for players to get out and sign autographs and devote some attention to fans, because once you sign one, then you have to sign 10 or 20. And it's not that they don't want to. Right-hander set of the belt. Here's the pitch. Piper takes. It's a called strike with a slider. 0-2. And so Randall A. kind of provides that opportunity. The guys don't have anything to do, so they can take that time to sign autographs. And you know, for fans not realizing at times that they're trying to lock in and focus on a game. So Randall A. takes that out of the mix. It's always fun to see. Pitch home is swatted foul back to the screen. Piper just caught a piece of it and sent it back to the screen. Sinker at the top of the zone. Kenny's sitting on 9 homers right now. His wife and young daughter in her attendance. Got to see them at the hotel pool earlier today. Young daughter. 0-2 the count on the DH. Here's the pitch. It rides outside. Again with a slider. Ball and two strikes. Runner over at first. The lone base runner so far of this game in the top of the second inning. Dylan coming on the mound out of the stretch. Is 1-2, misses wide again, and Piper has worked the count back to even at 2 balls and 2 strikes. Well, the Rays are up in Houston with 2 outs to go on the Astros. They lead 3-1 and are looking to win their 10th in a row. Right-hander set at his belt. Here comes the 2-2 pitch. It's a spinner again wide. Piper has worked the count from 0-2 to 3-2. Mac Horvath stands on deck in the 8th spot of the card. Gregory Barrios will complete the first trip around for the Biscuits. Right-hander has his dark glove pinned to his chest. Now comes set with it at the belt. He picks over to first. Aramo is back in with a dive. Yadier did not have too big of a lead. He stays laying in the dirt there at first base. Now hops to his feet. He's a bit of a jokester. Aramo, native of Venezuela. Count began 0-2 after a foul ball and a taken called strike. Piper has battled. It is 3-2. Coming readies. Middle of the slab. Kicks home. Aramo runs. Piper waves and misses. And a slider outside. Would have been ball 4. Instead, it's strike 3. First strikeout of the night for Dylan Cumming. He's turned in a pair of scoreless innings. Biscuits did get a leadoff single by Yadier Aramo, but he's stranded over there at first. It's no runs on the hit. No errors. And 1 left aboard. Bottom of the second up next. Still no score. Barron's to the plate when we return. On Jock 740.
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0: Back in Birmingham. Luke Mealy with you on this Friday night, the 3rd of July. We have fireworks on deck tonight and the biggest fireworks show of the season here at Regions Field tomorrow night. That's a first pitch that's a little bit earlier than tonight. It's a little bit earlier than we were scheduled tonight. 7 o'clock was the scheduled first pitch this evening. We got underway at 9:16 after a 2-hour and 16-minute rain delay. Tomorrow will commence at 6:30 with fireworks to follow to celebrate America's 250th birthday. T.J. Nichols starts Anthony DePino off with a first pitch strike. It's a fastball perfectly painted on that outer edge, and Nichols has done a nice job living at the edges. Here's the pitch. This time he misses above the zone, 95 with his fastball. Now, Birmingham as a group has really struggled this year. Pitch home. Swing and a miss by DePino. He's had himself a really big week. DePino has two homers and has driven in four across the first three games of this set. Barons have won back-to-back Southern League championships. Pitch home. Is bounced out towards shortstop. First opportunity for Gregory Barrios. He vacuums it in. Flips on to first in time for the initial out of the home half of the second. That brings up Boston Smith here in game two of his Double-A tenure. Just promoted prior to yesterday's game. Boston Smith followed by Dylan Campbell. Left-handed hitting catcher. Digs in. He went 1-for-2 in his debut last night. The first pitch misses up and away. The Rays have officially gone final. They have won tonight, 3-1 over the Astros. It's a double-digit win streak for Tampa Bay. Playing fantastic baseball, highlighted by Junior Caminero right now, who's homered in seven straight games. Pitch misses up and away. It's two balls and no strikes on Boston Smith. Caminero was a biscuit back in 2023. Boy, was he good. Talked about him so much this year. 2-0 pinch. Down Broadway called a strike with a fastball. 94 that time from T.J. Nichols. 2-1. Caminero became the youngest player in MLB history to homer in six straight games. That was yesterday. There's a called strike at the top of the zone. Just clipped that outer edge away from the lefty. And the count is even at 2-2. Junior followed it up by homering again tonight. Make it seven straight for it. Two balls, two strikes. Here's the pitch. Another breaking ball. This one stayed just above the zone. And the count is full at 3-2. The White Sox are up in Cleveland 3-1. They just got out of a rain delay. 3-2 pitch. Sent foul back to the screen. The Barons, we were talking about it, they won back-to-back championship series over the last 2 years, eliminating the Biscuits to claim their championships. They won in 2024 and 25. The last time they had won prior to that was 2013. Biscuits have a long drought going. There's a swing and a miss. And Boston Smith becomes strikeout victim number three for T.J. Nichols. Five straight retired from the right-hander out of Carmichael, California. Here is Dylan Campbell. He's one of the only ones that has faced T.J. Nichols before. There are three players on this Barons roster that have faced T.J. prior to tonight. Pitch home is swatted back to the screen, and it's 0-1. All three of those players are in the lineup tonight. They are Alec Brierley, who is now 0 out of 7 against him with a pair of strikeouts. Dylan Campbell, who's at the plate right now, has had the most success of anybody that's faced him. He is 2-for-3, two of those hits for doubles, and he swats this one high in the air, right side, twisting its way foul. And it is nothing in two. The other one, Samuel Zavala, is set to bat in the 8th spot. He's a few batters away right now. Nichols would like to see him in the third inning rather than here in the second. He's a strike away from another clean slate and looking for strikeout number four. Pitch home, check swing, didn't matter. Called a strike on the outer edge with a slider. T.J. Nichols cruising on this Friday night. He has his fourth punch out, and he is through two scoreless and base runnerless innings. We go to the top of the third. Biscuits coming back up, still scoreless on this Friday night from Birmingham on Jack 740.
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0: Back at Regions Field, Luke Maley hanging out with you. Excited that you are with us late on this Friday night. Hopefully no work for you tomorrow. We'll be back here at the Diamond playing a little baseball. What's more American than some baseball on the 4th of July? Celebrate America's 250th birthday with a 6:30 first pitch here from Birmingham. And big fireworks show to follow. Biscuits hoping to show up with some fireworks offensively here on this third trip up against the right-hander, Matt Corvath. Rockets the first pitch on the ground, a foul ball up the third baseline. Have to tip the cap to this grounds crew. It was awfully soggy, and they somehow, some way, found a way to play this game. I'm sure it's still pretty wet out there, but to the eye, it looks not all that bad here on this Saturday night, or Friday night, excuse me. Already thinking about the fourth. Pitch misses outside. Ronnie Richardson, who's the acting manager, with Kevin Bowles having the week off. Bowles will rejoin the club in Pensacola next week. Biscuits have a long stint away from Dabo's Park. Pitch home. It's at the bottom of the zone, called a strike, and the advantage belongs to Cumming at 1-2 over Matt Corvath. It's Horvath, Barrios, and O'Vern. 8-9 and one batter slated to hit here in the third. Pitch home. That one rides outside. That makes it 2 balls and 2 strikes. Horvath started the year hitting a lot on the opposite side of the field. A lot of hits through the right side of the infield. Pitch home, and this time a devastating breaking ball on the inner edge, and he swings and misses. It's back-to-back punch-outs for Dylan Cumming. And Gregory Barrios will dig in. Dylan Cumming, talked about him a little bit in his journey here. He's coming off of an outing, arguably his best of the year. He has made it through 6 innings on 4 occasions this season. As he starts Barrios off with a called strike. Including in his last trip out, he earned a no decision in what was eventually a 7-3 loss. But he went 6 innings of scoreless 3-hit baseball against a Knoxville Smokies lineup that has been really good. It's another called strike at the base of the zone. It's nothing and two on Barrios. Taps the plate, twirls his bat, leans back, gripping that dark-barreled bat with his bright white gloves. 0-2, drifts outside. Ball and 2 strikes. Trying to get him to chase a curveball. And Cumming has a four-seamer, a sinker, a sweeper, a curveball, and a changeup. That there was the curveball. And out of the windup, he deals the 1-2. Mario sends it in the air, left side, drifting into shallow left center. It's playable for the shortstop. Colby Shelton puts the squeeze on the second out. And that completes the first trip around for the Biscuits offensively. They have 1 hit and 1 left aboard the base path. That was Yadier Arenamo that led off the second with a single. A pop out to shortstop. And here is Austin Over. Overn has been really nice since returning. Do the biscuits. First pitch misses way inside. He had to hop out of the way. And if you extend it to his last 10 games, that dates back to that final week of May before he was placed on the injured list, Overn in his last 10 games hitting a team-high 436. He's got 17 hits in his last 10 contests. And he reintroduced himself in big way back earlier this week on Tuesday. Pitch home is called a strike, and that evens things at 1-1. First at-bat since returning from his rehab stint in the Complex League back in Florida. He went straight away center for a homer. This time lifts it deep out to left field. McCants retreating. He's at the track, at the wall. Can't make the play. Overn is into second. He's headed for third. Cruising into third base. He'll slide in safely, and it's a triple for the leadoff man. That ball kept carrying, and you felt like it had a chance to leave the yard. McCants then tried to underhand catch it, basket style, and had it go outside of his reach. And one hopped off the wall. Well, Vern's got himself a triple, and the Biscuits have their best opportunity so far to push in a run. Here is Caden Bodine playing in his fourth game with the Biscuits. He has hit safely in each of his first three. Flew out to center in his first trip. Here's the pitch. He bounces one left side. Backhanded stop by the shortstop. Shelton throws across his body. A solid play by the shortstop. And the inning is over. Biscuits get a two-out triple from Austin Overn, but no runs come around to score. It's no runs, one hit, no errors, one left aboard. We turn the card, still scoreless. Bottom of the third next. Well, the Barons coming up to the dish when we return on Jack 740.
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0: TJ Nichols back to the mound. He's enjoyed a really hot start. Four strikeouts to the first six batters. The other two have grounded to the middle infielders. One to second, one to short. Biscuits starter has sent down all six that he's faced. And here comes Colby Shelton, who has been one of the hotter hitters for this bunch. Shelton only hitting 175, but he's been all over the base paths lately and has scored in six consecutive games, which is the second longest active streak in all of the Southern League. So he'll try to serve as the leadoff man here in this bottom of the third inning. Here this week, he's 3-for-9. All three of those hits have gone for extra bases. Two doubles and a homer. He digs in from the left side, as each of the next three will. Pitch home. Flash back and out of play off the facing of one of the suites and carries down into the lower seating bowl. Become a souvenir for a fan seated below. 0-1. Here's the pitch. That one drifts down and in. Well, Nichols, we mentioned, got off to a really hot start this year. Then was injured, and since returning from the IL, hasn't had his best stuff. This has been the most efficient we've seen him so far. As he swats one back to the screen, Shelton does, that is. And it's 1-2. You look at Nichols' season last year. He went 14-3 with a 2.9 ERA between his time in High A Bowling Green and Montgomery. He was a High fly ball found on the left field line, and it will remain 1-2. In his six starts with the Biscuits last year, 4-0 with an 0.97 earned run average. That's 37 innings. He only gave up four runs. Unbelievable. He looks like that version of himself so far tonight. Here's one hit well into center. A playable for O'Vern. He is camped underneath, makes the grab above his navy ball cap, and there is one away. Fly out to center. That's the first ball hit in the air in fair territory, and it results in an out. Here is Samuel Zavala, the right fielder. It's the slugger of the game here at Regents Field. I'm not exactly sure what that means, but if he does something good, fans must get something for free. DJ Nichols will try to avoid that. Right-hander out of the windup in his first pitch. Zavala squared to bunt. He pulls back and watches outside for ball one. Zavala hitting 201 at the moment. He does have six homers, and Biscuits aggressively playing him to pull on the infield as he takes a fastball right on that inside corner around the knees. 95 from DJ Nichols, and he evens the count at 1-1. Third baseman Emilian Petrie is shadowed towards shortstop. Pitch home. That one fouled back. In and out. Bodine's met. This Biscuits pitching staff is blessed with their catchers. Even Danielle Vaohe does a good job behind the plate. He is now up at AAA Durham. But the two catchers they have now, oh my, pitcher's dream. Breaking ball misses outside. And chatting with some of the bullpen arms prior to the game tonight, a lot of them agree that their favorite catcher they've ever thrown to in their entire life is Kenny Piper. 2-2 pitch. Yeah, stayed inside, did not miss by much. And actually maybe should have been called a strike. Bodine stuck it there for a moment and got to chat with him about their early thoughts on Caden Bodine. Pitch home. That's in there. Got him looking on the inner edge. Zavala frustrated, flailing his arms. Well, he was awarded an extra strike in that at-bat because he should have been rung up on the 2-2 pitch. And instead, he's rung up on the 3-2. That's punch-out number five for Nichols. He's cruising here. Two outs in the third. And staring down a lefty in T.J. McCants. First pitch, swing and a miss. On a slider, center cut, and he couldn't make contact. McCants, a 175 hitter this year. Longest Nichols outing is 5 1/3 innings. He did that his last time out. There's a check swing. That is a sword if I've ever seen one. Started the swing, tried to hold up, couldn't. Just kind of rolled the hands through the zone.

0-2. That never feels good as a hitter when you get fooled like that. Slider well beneath the zone, and Nichols in the driver's seat at 0-2. Here's the pitch. Down Broadway, caught him looking. Heater at 95. T.J. Nichols is cruising. 9 up, 9 down. He struck out 6 through 3 scoreless frames. 3 in the books. We're still scoreless. We go to the top of the fourth. Biscuits coming up, looking to change that when we come back on Junk 7.

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5: Scoreless ball game after three. And righty Dylan Cummings stays out there. Cummings has given up two hits. A leadoff single and a two-out triple, but he stranded both of them. Right-hander ready to square off against Emilian Petrie. Pitch home. Now, there's been nobody hotter in the league than Petrie to start this second half. There's a called strike on him. He's 0-for-1 thus far with a ground out to second. Petrie has reached in eight straight games, and he's going to reach again here. He slaps this one the opposite way. It buries itself in the corner. Around first and into second with a stand-up leadoff double is Petrie. Petrie continues to swing a hot stick. That is nine straight that he has reached. Four straight he has done so with a hit. This week he is now 8-for-12. He is pleading his case to be named the player of the week in the Southern League. For Petrie, that is double number two this week, hit number eight. He also has a homer. He's driven in three runs. Now the Biscuits have a runner in scoring range for Yadier Arenamo. First pitch to him is at the bottom of the zone, called a strike with a slider. Petrie, since being named a top 30 Rays prospect, has looked like a top 5 Rays prospect, just a hitting machine. Righty deals. Arenamo sends it foul in the air down the right field line. 0-2. Arenamo this week, 5-for-15. It's been an interesting week for him. Plenty of hits, 5 in 3 games. He's hit safely in all three of the games so far. Pitch home, and he lines this one into right field. It's down a base hit. Petrie gets a late stop sign. The throw.

0: to the plate is way up there, and now Petrie leaking down the line. He's going to retreat back to third. Surprised that the catcher Smith didn't fire behind Emilian Petrie. Wisely on the throw home from the right fielder Zavala, that was way up in the air. Yadier Arenamo takes a free 90 feet. He moves to second base. So to go down as a single with him advancing on the throw. And the Biscuits have second and third with nobody out. And here comes Will Simpson, who leads the Biscuits in RBIs this year. He has 41, and he flew out to deep right field in his first trip. Here's the first pitch to Will, and it dips downstairs. Best opportunity of the night for Montgomery. Arenamo now has 7 hits in the series across 4 games. This one puts runners at second and third. Nobody out. 1-0 pitch. Well, wide of the zone. Make it 2 balls and no strikes. Xavier Isaac is on deck. Now, Petrie over at third base has scored in 3 in a row. He's driven in a run in back-to-back games, and he is 90 feet away from becoming run number one. Biscuits have 4 hits. Pitch home. That one pops out of the catcher's mitt and trickles up the third baseline. It is a called strike that escaped Boston Smith's grasp. Just across 10 o'clock here. So we work into the top of the fourth inning. Best opportunity so far for the Biscuits. And what will be a 7-inning game barring extras. 2-1 advantage for the left fielder Will Simpson. And the pitch. Simpson skies it right side, and it slices its way into the seats. 2 balls and 2 strikes now. Well, with all the rain and our late start, it's a much more comfortable evening for baseball. Still a little bit humid, as expected, in the month of July in the south, as well as after some rain. 2-2. Simpson swings and misses at a breaking ball wide of the zone. He's gone on strikes. But he's unable to get the run home. And a big first out here in the fourth inning for Dylan Cumming. Strikes out his third, and here comes Xavier Isaac looking to do some damage. He flew out to left field his last time. Isaac second on the club with 38 RBIs this year. Pitch home is way inside. He had to hop out of the way of it, and it's 1-0. Isaac, the final top 30 prospect on display offensively for the Biscuits. O'Vern, Bodine, Petrie, and Arenamo started. Will Simpson is not a top 30 prospect, but you can make the argument that he should be. Xavier Isaac is number 13. He bats in the 6th spot. Pitch home. Is called a strike on the outer edge. Just clipped it with a changeup. And the count evens at 1-1. Now, the Biscuits have had their trouble bringing in runs with runners in scoring range, just collecting those clutch hits and hitting situationally. They've got to come up with one here. 1-1 pitch. Swing and a miss. A big second strike. And Dylan Cumming thinking strikeout. This inning started with a double. Arenamo followed in suit with a base hit. So the Biscuits had second and third with nobody out. Now it's second and third with one out, but the advantage belongs to the righty on the mound looking into lefty Isaac. 1-2 pitch taken just beneath the zone. Did not miss by much. 2 balls, 2 strikes. Biscuits trying to force home this first run, and they have been laboring to do so. 2-2 on Xavier Isaac. Donning the bright yellow cleats tonight. He's got the bright white batting gloves gripping that dark barrel bat. Here's the pitch. He swings and misses. Strikeout number 4. Back-to-back strikeouts, and now it's up to Kenny Piper to try to get home the game's first run. The Biscuits had second and third, nobody out. It is now second and third and 2 outs after back-to-back strikeouts. Not the situational hitting that they had in mind. And now the pressure mounts on Kenny Piper, who struck out in his first trip. That ended the second inning. First pitch to him is well wide of the zone. It's a breaking ball. It's a ball and no strikes. Top of the fourth inning, still no score. Biscuits, four hits. Barron still looking for their first hit. Pitch home is lofted back our way. Out of play on the right side. Pop up. One and one. The righty Dylan Cumming wants a new baseball. Petrie stands over at third. Arenamo behind him at second. One and one the count on Kenning Piper. Who takes a called strike. It's now one and two. That's a sinker at 92 that clipped that outer edge. Piper's got to protect. Piper serving as the designated hitter tonight for catching last night. Here is the 1-2. It's well wide. Two balls, two strikes. Piper had himself a really solid first at-bat. He was behind in the count 0-2. He worked it all the way back to 3-2. Fouled one off and then ended up chasing a breaking ball wide. He's got it to 2-2 now. Here's the pitch. Piper takes. It's wide of the zone. And again, he's going to see a 3-2 count. The crowd letting the umpire hear it on a pitch that missed a good foot outside the zone. 3-2. Out of the windup. Dylan Cumming snaps back. Here's the payoff. Piper spins it on the ground over to third base. And Bonnemer ran right across his face. Could have applied the tag on Yadier Arenamo. Instead, he slings on to first and just sits down Piper. The Biscuits squander a prime opportunity. They had second and third, nobody out. They end up scoreless in the fourth. We go bottom four. Still no score here from Birmingham on Jock 7.
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0: Mighty American tonight. The 4th of July looming tomorrow. Excited for all the sights and sounds and smells here at the ballpark. Finishing off with some fireworks both tonight and tomorrow. TJ Nichols is back to the mound. Well, if you are a baseball fan, you might have heard the age-old, not really a saying, but just the thought process that when one team has an opportunity, it's the first pitch to Jacob Burke, and it misses up top for ball one, and they fail to score in a prime opportunity, it's so often that the baseball gods award a run in the next inning to the following team. But see if Nichols can work out of that. Pitch misses outside, and it's two balls and no strikes. At the moment, Nichols has looked so sharp that I don't think anything could shake him, but we'll see. He's behind, 2-0 on the leadoff man, second trip around. This is Jacob Burke, who struck out looking in his first trip. 2-0 pitch, make it 3-0. But Nichols did not allow a base runner the first trip around the order. He struck out 6 of the first 9. And now he's behind in the count, 3-0. He's got to find the zone. Here it is. That is off the outer edge for ball 4, and likely should have been called a strike. It was close. But there's the first base runner of the evening. It comes as a leadoff walk here in the home half of the fourth. Biscuits got a leadoff double from Emilian Petry. Yadier Arenado singled, and on a throw to the plate, moved up to second base. So a second and third, nobody out. And the Biscuits, RBI leaders. They're first and second ranked in RBIs. Both struck out, and they failed to score a run. There's a swing and a miss by Alec Briley. Fouls one back. Briley has hit in 9 in a row. That's the longest stretch in all of the Southern League. Our home plate umpire is pointing something out. Well, there was something on the dirt, and it was actually our field umpire, Trevor Patience, who's settled in to the first base side of the second base bag. And he pointed something out behind the plate. Whatever it was, Caden Bodine put it in his back pocket. Here's the 0-1 pitch. Flutters up and away. Maybe his thumb guard or something along those lines. Wasn't very big, but it was a good eye from our field umpire. 1-1 to count on Briley. Righty on the mound, lefty in the box. Here's a foul ball back in between the umpire's legs and back to the backstop. It's 1-2. TJ Nichols on the season, mentioned his longest outing, 5 1/3. Most strikeouts he's had in a game, 5 until tonight. He has 6 this evening. Now he's got some work to do if he wants to make it a new career high. He struck out 12 in a started mid-May last year in high A Bowling Green. He picks over to first. Isaac loves it. No tag applied. Nichols will dig back into his spot on that first base side of the slab, working out of the stretch. He's got the advantage, a ball and 2 strikes on the left-handed hitting first baseman. Here's the pitch, and it's hit high in the air, playable in center field for over. And he trots underneath it, coming in, reaches high with his red glove, and gloves this first down. Caleb Bonimer will get his second look at TJ Nichols. Briley now 0-for-8. Against TJ Nichols in his career. One of just 3 guys that have seen him prior to tonight. Here's Caleb Bonimer, the White Sox number 1 prospect. Pitch home. Sent high in the air, right side and out of play. 0-1. Bonimer promoted. This is game number 15 for him at the AA rank. Right-hander settles in on that first base side of the slab. Ahead 0-1 on the third baseman. Kicks high in his pitch, high and tight. Bodine went and gloved it. And the count evens at 1-1. And the Guardians have come back to tie the White Sox. That game in the late innings, top of the eighth. A 3-3 game there in Cleveland after the White Sox picked up a win last night on the road. Pitch home, 1-1, dips downstairs. That White Sox team plays a fun brand of baseball, and it's filled with some guys that have traveled through here in Birmingham. Actually, they have a former Biscuit with them. Tristan Peters, former Ray, was with them last year. Pitch home. Misses inside. Peters was not a Biscuit last year, but he was in the Rays organization. Nichols now behind in the count. 3-1. He walked to the first man of this inning, then he got a fly out. Here's a sharply hit ground ball. Barrios has it on to Arenamo. Inning ender. 6-4-3 goes the double play. And T.J. Nichols has faced the minimum through four innings. He does allow his first base runner. It comes on a leadoff walk, but he gets a double play to erase it. And we go top five. Still no score from Birmingham on this Friday night.
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0: Matt Corbath struts to the plate. He'll start off this top of the fifth inning. Still no score. No runs on four hits and no errors for the Biscuits. For Birmingham, it's zeros across the board in the runs, hits, and errors department against Nichols through their first four trips. Corbath starts off this top of the fifth inning. And the first pitch to him is cut on and fouled back. It's Horvath, Barrios, and then the top of the order in Austin Over. That's how they went in the third inning. Horvath struck out. Barrios popped out. And then there was a triple by Over, but the Biscuits couldn't get him in. Offering home and misses down and away. 1-1 to count on the right-handed hitting right fielder. There's a ground ball left side, and it's off the third baseman Bonnemer's glove. And a bad decision by him. He's going to be charged with an error on a ball that the shortstop, Colby Shelton, was right there waiting on it. He was going to be able to vacuum it up with ease and fire across the diamond. Bonnemer cut across his face and then just couldn't make the play. Well, made that a lot harder than it needed to be. The leadoff man is aboard. Matt Horvath reaches on the E5. It's a tough span of a couple of minutes for Bonnemer. He commits an error right after grounding into a double play. Pitch home. Mario squared to Bonnie. Pulls back and watches wide for a ball. Well, they've given Horvath a single, which he will take, but there's no world in which that's a single. One-oh pitch. Swing and a miss. And it's 1-1. That was a tailor-made ground ball to shortstop that the third baseman, Caleb Bonnemer, made a bad decision on and committed an error. And instead it goes down as the fifth hit of the night. Dylan Cumming might not like that if Horvath comes around to score. Pitch home. Barrios offered it his bunt. He peeled out, and they said he did, on a slider down and away. Falls behind, 1-2. Pickoff attempt over to first. Horvath's back in, standing up. Awfully close. And he is safe. Barrios checked his swing. They appeal again to first. This time he did not go on a regular check swing, not a bunt attempt, and the count is even at 2-2. Right-hander's had his belt. Horvath goes. He stumbled on the way to second. The throw is in and out of the second baseman Dylan Campbell's glove. It leaks into left center. Well, Barrios gone on strikes. Cut through a curveball, but Horvath swipes the base. He was stumbling from first to second, but he just got there in front of the throw, and then it didn't even matter if the throw had beat him or not, because Campbell couldn't keep it secured in his glove. Now it's a stolen base, the first of the night for the Biscuits, and for Matt Corbath, his 24th of the year. And the top of the card in Austin O'Vern. He watches off the plate for ball one. This one hit high into the sky, left side. Leaks into left field. T.J. McCants is there to glove it. And they're two away. Here's Caden Bodine with an RBI chance. He's 0 for 2 so far, but he's hit safely in each of his first three games with the Biscuits. Pitch home, and he lofts it out towards left field. Again, playable for McCants. He is there to squeeze it, and the inning is over. Biscuits leave another in scoring position, and we remain tied without a score. Bottom of the fifth coming up next. Anthony DePino will lead it off against T.J. Nichols when we come back on Jock 7.
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0: T.J. Nichols returns to the mound. Still a scoreless ball game. Bodine comes out of the dugout. It'll be DePino, Smith, and Campbell that Nichols will face here in the bottom of the fifth. Started 2 hours and 16 minutes behind schedule tonight, and since we started past 9 p.m. Central Time, by rule, 7-inning game. This game tied at zero, and at some point somebody's got to score. And T.J. Nichols trying to guarantee that it will be his club that scores first. They've had their opportunities but haven't gotten it done quite yet. Here's the first pitch to DePino, and he sends it. A lofter towards shallow right field, and coming underneath it is Matt Corbett. He's there to glove it, and there is the first down. Boston Smith stands in. Nichols has faced the minimum so far. He's allowed the one base runner on a leadoff walk. He's sitting pretty right now. 55 pitches through 4 1/3. He needs 3 more outs to match his season high in innings pitched. First pitch is on that outer edge, called a strike. Well, this has been impressive for Nichols. Not only just the outing itself, but considering he had to get hot and then shut things down because of the delay, didn't know what time we'd start. Now he's pitching in the late hours of the night. Just coming up on 10:30 is... we sit here in the bottom of the fifth without a score. This one teed off on a deep out to right center field, and it is gone. It's a home run. And the shutout gone, the no-hitter gone in one swing. It's a 1-0 Birmingham lead on the long ball from Boston Smith. That is his first at double A. Dylan Campbell stands in. He gets a called strike at the bottom of the zone. One run on one hit for the Barons. None on five for the Biscuits. Pitch home. This one lofted foul down the right field line and out of play. Well, the first hit for the Barons leaves the ballpark. And that's the first run. The Biscuits have left 5 on the base paths already. And they are 1-for-7 with runners in scoring range. Here's a swing and a miss by Campbell. He's gone on strikes. That's number 7. Or T.J. Nichols. Now, even with the home run, Nichols has been nails tonight. And he is deserving of a little bit of run support. See if the Biscuits can't get on the board after watching the Barons reach the run column here in the bottom of the fifth. Biscuits down to their final 6 outs on offense. They called ball outside. Looked like it clipped the outer edge. Colby Shelton gets the call, and it's 1-0. Nichols back out of the windup, kicks home in his pitch. Flutters up and away. 2 balls, no strikes. Shelton flew out to center in his first trip. Mentioned his last time up, he has reached and scored in each of his last 6 games. Cuts through a 2-0 pitch. Four-seam fastball right on that inside edge of the top of the zone. And a large part of that for Shelton has been because of the extra base hits. All of his hits this week have gone for extra bases, a homer and 2 doubles. They've come in all 3 games so far. He has an extra base hit in 3 consecutive nights. He sends one foul, and it stays 2-2. Nichols at 65 pitches, looking to send us to the sixth inning. Right-hander, dark glove at his belt, rocks from the windup. The pitch dribbled up the first baseline. It's a fair ball. Isaac has it, no problem. He'll step on the bag, and the inning is over. Well, the no-hitter and shutout come to a close on one swing. It was the first double-A homer for Boston Smith, and we go top six. 1-0 Birmingham over Montgomery on Jock 740.
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0: Millian Petrie will get things started here in the sixth. He started off the fourth inning with a leadoff double, what was left there at third base. Biscuits have had their chances. They're 1 out of 7 hitting with a runner in scoring position, and that one hit came from Yadier Arenado after the double from Petrie. And Petrie was held up at third. The Biscuits had second and third. Nobody out. Could not score. First pitch is up and in on Emilian. Ball and no strikes. Petrie, Arenado, and Simpson, the three slated to hit here in this top of the sixth inning. Biscuits all of a sudden look up, down 1-0, and they're down to their final 6 outs. Here's a well-struck ball to straightaway center. Burke with his back turned back to the warning track, and he's there to settle underneath it. Good swing from Petrie, nothing to show on a deep fly out to straightaway center. Yadier Arenado will stand in. Arenado, a perfect 2 out of 2 so far. He's had himself a good week. Now 7 for 17. A lot of his outs have come via the strikeout. Pitcho. This is down and away. Arenado now hitting 261 for the Biscuits. Just a few weeks back, he was hitting under 200. 261 with 10 homers. Here's the pitch. Arenado takes just outside. Well, the Biscuits down 1-0, and the Barons have not put together many winning streaks this year. 2-0 pitch is outside again. 3 balls and no strikes. When you look at it, this is the first time that the Barons have won back-to-back games since June 17th and 18th at Pensacola. 3-0 pitch is inside. That's ball 4. And Yadier Arenado is aboard for the third time tonight. Coming now at 75 pitches. And I'll square off against Will Simpson, who can inflict some damage. Manager Pat Leland is out on the top step, and he's telling both of his corner outfielders to take a few steps back. There's now a right-hander warming up in that pen for Birmingham. Silence in that left center field pen for the Biscuits. They'll stick with Nichols. Arenado started. He stayed put, and there's a called strike at the bottom of the zone on Will Simpson. Well, the longest winning streak of the year for Birmingham is 3 games. They have done that twice. And the most recent time was June 10th through June 12th against Biloxi. Pitcho swinging at a miss. Simpson nearly lost his helmet on a big hack on a curveball on that outer edge, and it's nothing in 2 on Simpson. Well, the Barons trying to win their third straight for just the third time this year. They have not won 4 in a row on the year. Right-handed Dylan Cumming has been cruising in this one. Picks over to first. Arenado back in safely with a dive. And in true Arenado fashion, he'll stay planted on the first base bag for just a moment. Lays there in the dirt and hops to his feet. Still 0-2 on Simpson. Struck out his last time, and he will do the same here. He's called out on strikes. Took a slider on the outer edge, a well-located pitch, and there's the second out. Biscuits don't have many outs left to work with. That is the sixth for Dylan Cumming. His season high is 8. He's done that 4 times. He's been arguably the most consistent pitcher for them, despite being 1-5. Pitch home is a breaking ball to Xavier Isaac, and it misses up above the zone. Well, this would be a good time for Xavier Isaac to light one into the bullpen. We've seen him so often turn on one deep to right field or just spray one backside to left center. He's got effortless pop all sides. He pounds this one into the dirt. The second baseman Campbell's got it. Throws on to first. And we go bottom 6. Still 1-0 Barons over the Biscuits.
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0: Just after 10:30 here in Birmingham, Biscuits down 1-0. P.J. Nichols has been near perfect. He's given up one hit. It was a home run. He's faced one over the minimum to this point. The Biscuits have had all sorts of opportunities to score a run. They just haven't done so. This game has flown to this point. Nichols trying to send the Biscuits up to the plate in the seventh, and what will serve as their final three outs in regulation. Right-hander deals home, and the lefty, Samuel Zavala, watches a called strike. Zavala followed by McCants and Burke. 8-9-1. Nichols sitting at 7 punch-outs currently. Misses up and away with his second pitch, and that ties the count at 1-1. McCants was his 6th strikeout of the day. That ended his third trip around. Nichols had 2 in the first, 2 in the second, 2 in the third. Did not have 1 in the fourth. And 1 in the fifth after allowing that home run to Boston Smith. Nichols misses up above the zone with a fastball, and he's behind 2-1. Some stretching going on out of the pen now. There's a called strike. That was pitch number 70 for TJ. Look, lately, so last time out, he went 81 pitches. Since coming back off the injured list, the most he's gone is 93. So Nichols should be fine unless he runs into trouble. And this one belted high in the air, deep to right. It's got the distance, and it's gone. 2 hits, 2 homers for Birmingham tonight. Samuel Zavala goes deep, and it's a 2-0 Birmingham lead. We have played some interesting games this week. Biscuits last night out-hit the Barons. They only gave up 9 hits, but Birmingham scored 11 runs. It was 11 runs on 9 hits. The Biscuits had 4 on 12. I think that makes sense. The night before, the Biscuits matched it with 8 hits. Both teams had 8 hits, but they lost 6-5. It was the first pitch to T.J. McCants. It clips the outer edge and is called a strike. Back on Tuesday night, the Biscuits erupted for 12 runs. They did it on 13 hits. So the Biscuits are on the verge. They're 3 outs away from dropping to 1-3 this week against Birmingham. As the pitch misses up and away. And if all stays the same, they will not have been out-hit this week. Closest it's been is an 8-8 tie back on Wednesday in that one-run contest. After pitch upstairs, a 2-1 count. Caden Bonine wants to chat with T.J. Nichols. Jots out to the mound to have this conversation with him. Well, Birmingham did not have their first base runner until the leadoff man in the fourth. But Nichols settled in to get a 6-4-3 double play to end that inning after a flyout. So it ended up a 1-2-3 frame. T.J. had sat down, or rather faced the minimum through the first 13 batters before allowing a home run to Boston Smith. And now two out of the last four batters have gone deep against them for the only two hits allowed by Fitzwan at the base of the zone. That's a slider, and it's 2-2. Now back to work out of the windup. Here's his 2-2 pitch. It's chopped on the ground, first base side. Isaac's got it with a chest-high hop. He'll step on the bag, and there's the initial out here at the bottom of the sixth. The Biscuits are going to need to scratch across two runs in the top of the seventh at least to stay alive. Nichols with one of the more interesting outings that we've seen this year. He has now matched his season high in innings pitched at 5 1/3. He's given up two runs on two hits, both of them homers. Right-hander deals. This one lined into right center field. Over to glove it is Matt Korbach. A liner that results in the second out. So it's now a season high in innings pitch for TJ Nichols. Longest outing of his career is 7. He's done that 4 times and has not done that in over a year. He did it June of 2025. Has not done it at the AA level. And it'll be up to his offense on if he even has the opportunity to try for the 7th inning. Pitch misses downstairs for ball 1 on Alec Briley, who's 0-2 to this point. His 9-game hitting streak, the longest streak in the league, hangs in the balance. 1-0 pitch, and he hits one high in the air, right side. It'll drift its way into the crowd. That evens things at a ball and a strike. Nichols at 79 pitches. Oh, this one will be number 80. And here it is. It misses low. As you mentioned, he's gone over 90 pitches a few times this season. Right-hander deals. Fits one on the outer edge, called a strike, and it's 2-2. And actually, excuse me, was looking at the wrong thing. He just threw his 81st, which is now a season high. He went 80 his last time out. Now, this will probably be it for him, regardless of what the Biscuits do. There is some stretching going on in the bullpen. Nichols has had his best stuff tonight. He's made 2 mistake pitches, and unfortunately for his sake, Birmingham has made him pay on both instances. But he's been close to as perfect as he could be. Payoff pitch. This one hit high in the air. Right side and foul ground. Isaac settling in near the tarp. Arenamo joining him. This one's midway up the lower seating bowl. Matt Horvath, the right fielder, was there. The second baseman, Yadier Arenamo, and the first baseman, Xavier Isaac, all converging, trying to help out their starter. Biscuits have no runs on 5 hits. It's 2 runs on 2 hits, both homers for the Barons. Alec Briley trying to stretch his hitting streak to double digits. 3-2 pitch on the way, and he sends it foul back out of play off the facing of the press box. It carries down all the way back down into the very first row. 3-2. Righty on the mound, lefty in the box. Nichols out of the windup. Here's his payoff. Again, spoiled, out of play on the left side. Another 3-2 pitch upcoming, and a good sign. Nichols still holding his velocity. Not a 94-mile-an-hour fastball. On his 85th pitch. Right-hander readies. His payoff. Swing and a foul tip. Back into Bodine's mitt. He holds on. Nichols has his 8th strikeout of the night. Masterful stuff from TJ Nichols. He's on the hook for the loss and will anxiously watch from that third base dugout. Biscuits need 2 to keep this thing alive. Top of the 7th next. 2-0 Birmingham. Over the Biscuits on Jack 740.
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0: Biscuits have gotten to the bullpen. Night is over for the starter, Dylan Cumming. He gave up no runs on five hits. He walked one. He struck out six across six innings. Fifth time this year he's gone six frames. And he hands it over to one of the better relievers in the Southern League, Jackson Kelly, a sidearm submariner. 26-year-old on for his 27th time. Rule 5 draft pick this offseason out of the Rangers organization. He has a 1.86 ERA and is looking for save number 6. He's 5 out of 6 in save opportunities this year with the Barons. Here's Kenny Piper to start it off. First pitch dips downstairs for ball 1. Kelly from Marietta, Georgia, played at Mercer. He did get up to AAA Charlotte this year. 1-0 with a 3 ERA as Piper sends one into the night sky. Foul on the right side. Off the upper suite area. Hops down a couple of times. A fan picks it up. One and one. Here's the pitch. Piper takes. It's a called strike on the inside corner at the top of the zone. Biscuits down 2-0 on this Friday night. We started 2 hours and 16 minutes behind schedule due to rain. Pitch home. Misses outside. And it's 2-2. And as a result of that, it is a 7-inning contest tonight. Right-hander readies. 2-2 count on the righty Piper. Here's the pitch. Piper swings and misses. He's gone on strikes. Biscuits down to their final 2 outs. It's the 7th strikeout of the night overall for the Biscuits offense. Second for Piper and the first for Jackson Kelly. Made it to Double A for the first time in his career in 2024 with the Frisco Rough Riders, the Texas Rangers organization. Starts Matt Horvath off with a called strike. Kelly is on. He has the 7, 8, and 9 batters. He sits down the 7. Now ahead of the 8, 0-1. Matt Horvath is 1-for-2 so far. Takes a big hack on a hanging curveball, but comes up empty, and it's nothing and 2. The Biscuits at risk of falling for the third consecutive evening. Would mean the Barons' third three-game winning streak of the year. There is a swing and a miss. Back-to-back punch-outs. Biscuits down to their final out. They need 2 runs to keep this game alive. And Gregory Barrios, the last hope on this Friday night. Austin O'Byrne to the top of the card, stands on deck. Pitch home. Misses high. O'Byrne tripled earlier. Barrios at the plate is 0-for-2. Just trying to find a way to reach Brace and bring the tying run to the dish. 1-0. Taking a called strike at the knees. 1-1. Kelly has been really tough on righties. They're hitting sub-200 against him. 1-1. Barrios takes. It's up and away. 2-1. Biscuits have out-hit the Barons yet again tonight. 5-2 as it stands, and they're at risk of being shut out and falling 2-0. Barrios fouls it back. Biscuits down to their final strike. 2 balls, 2 strikes, 2 outs, and this crowd backing the Barretts. Kelly looking for save number six. He's looking for a 1-2-3 three-strikeout frame. He won't get it here. It's a foul ball out of play on the right side. Barrios trying to put it in play. Kelly has struck out Piper and Horvath. Now Barrios in a two-strike count. Kelly wants a new baseball. Barrios trying to bring up the leadoff man, Austin O'Vern. He would represent the tying run. Pitch home. Barrios just caught a piece of it. Slider over the heart of the plate, sent it back, foul to the screen. We stay at 2-2. Biscuits at risk of falling to 3-7. Pitch home. Taken down and in. Barrios stringing together a nice at-bat. Doing everything he can to stay alive. Against the right-hander with a funky delivery. It's a deceptive set. Drops it down. Here's the 3-2. It's taken a call. Strike three. Kelly strikes out the side, and he has the save. Barretts beat the Biscuits 2-0 on just two hits. A stunner tonight here from Birmingham. We'll step aside, and when we return, we'll recap it. Look ahead to tomorrow's 4th of July matchup.
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0: Back at the ballpark, a very interesting one tonight. Not one that's very common. Dylan Cumming picks up the win. He was sharp tonight. Six innings, five hits, no runs. He walked one and he struck out six. TJ Nichols, that's a tough one to swallow in the loss column. He is 0-4. Nichols put together quite the night. He went six innings. He had eight strikeouts. He only walked one. And the two hits that he allowed both left the ballpark. Two runs on two solo home runs. And he is tonight's losing pitcher, falling to 0-4. Jackson Kelly earns the save, his sixth of the year. An hour and 33 minutes it took to get through those seven innings. We had a longer delay than that. 2 hours and 16 minutes delayed we were. An hour and 33 minutes to get this one in the books. In front of a crowd of just over 4,000 here in Birmingham. For the Biscuits, no runs, five hits, no errors. They left six on the base paths, going 1-for-7 with runners in scoring range. For Birmingham, two runs, two hits, no errors. They did not have a runner reach second base. They did not leave a runner on the base paths. Their only two hits left the ballpark. The only other base runner that reached was on a leadoff walk in the fourth inning. Nichols got a fly out to center and then a ground ball double play to stay facing the minimum through his first four innings. Look at the Biscuits on offense. They got extra base hits from Emilian Petrie and Austin O'Vern. O'Vern's was a two-out triple. He was stranded at third. Petrie started an inning. The Biscuits' best opportunity to score a run with a double. He moved over to third. It was second and third for the Biscuits. They couldn't get a run home. That's kind of been the story of the year for Montgomery. As you continue looking at the offense, you got the two extra base hits from O'Vern and Arenamo. Arenamo had himself a 2-for-2 night. He also worked a walk. The Biscuits, however, struck out nine times, including the 1-2-3 final trip to the dish in that seventh inning that featured Jackson Kelly's sixth save of the year. Well, again, Cumming picks up the win. He's 2-5. Nichols suffers the loss, 0-4. Jackson Kelly has save number six in a game that lasted just over 90 minutes, 93 minutes to be exact. This one in the books. Biscuits chop their third straight. They fall to 3-7 in the second half. Birmingham now better than them in the second half at 4-6. Turn our attention to tomorrow, a 6:30 first pitch to celebrate America's 250th birthday. It'll be Gary Gilhill who toes the rubber. He's 2-2 with a 4.28 earned run average. And the Biscuits will face a lefty starter for the second time this week, and Jake Palish, who is 1-6 with a 5.6 ERA. The Biscuits fall tonight by a 2-0 score in one of the more interesting games that we've seen over the course of this year. It was a quick one, but the Biscuits on the wrong side of it. On behalf of our producer back in studio, Michael Killer Kelly, I'm Luke Maley saying thanks for spending this Friday with us. Excited to hang out with you on the 4th of July. Enjoy your 4th of July. Stay safe. Have a lot of fun. We hope to catch you here. 6:30, the first pitch, with pregame coverage beginning just before here on Jocks 740.

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1: Happy 250th birthday, America. 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Or if you're one of those that needs a prompt, in honor of America 250, how do you best dress a hot dog or hamburger?

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0: 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Here's Josh Graham.
1: In honor of America 250, our list of the 10 greatest American athletes of all time, 20 minutes from now. Spent way too much time doing research and thinking about this list. Put it out on X at Josh Graham Show. Getting a number of candidates. Wasn't easy, obviously, to narrow it down to 10, but we'll share that list with you 20 minutes from now. If you have submissions for who should be number one, 310-840-4910 if you want in. Some might even suggest the person we're about to talk about right now. LeBron James is still in the news because we don't know where he's playing his basketball next season. His super agent, Rich Paul, was co-hosting a podcast with Max Kellerman this week, and even though he drew the names of 10 NBA destinations on a whiteboard for his top client,

0: 1st of July. What is the ideal way to dress a hot dog and a hamburger? 310-840-4910. What's the ideal way? What's the way you think is most heinous? Makes you roll your eyes the most? Offends you, even? 310-840-4910. Because not going to judge most behaviors and how you dress your hot dog or hamburger, but there is one wrong answer. There is one way that I might say something. If you were a friend, I would say something if this is the way you're dressing your hot dog or hamburger. We'll get to that in a bit. 310-840-4910 if you want him. We got bets to hand down. So let's do that in today's Gramps Gambling.
1: It's time for Gramps Gambling. Let's make some money.
0: Went 1-1 again tonight. Frankly, we deserve better. Had the three-leg parlay work out for betting the favorites in the World Cup. Argentina needed extra time to beat Cape Verde. Egypt won in kicks against

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1: In honor of America 250, our list of the 10 greatest American athletes of all time, 20 minutes from now. Spent way too much time doing research and thinking about this list. Put it out on X at Josh Graham Show, getting a number of candidates. Wasn't easy, obviously, to narrow it down to 10, but we'll share that list with you 20 minutes from now. If you have submissions for who should be number one, 310-840-4910 if you want in. Some might even suggest the person we're about to talk about right now. LeBron James is still in the news because we don't know where he's playing his basketball next season. His super agent, Rich Paul, was co-hosting a podcast with Max Kellerman this week, and even though he drew the names of 10 NBA destinations on a whiteboard for his top client to potentially end up at, one team stood out, the New York Knicks. But while it sounds like the Big Apple captured King James's eye and maybe his heart, it doesn't seem like the feeling is mutual. It doesn't seem like New York is all that interested in landing LeBron. Now, Rich Paul, there is a lot of reading between the lines you could do here, but not much interpretation necessary to this comment. How much clearer can you get than what Rich Paul told Max Kellerman right here?
2: I think it's difficult, right? Because the last thing you want to do is mess up something like that, right? The Knicks has a good thing going. You know, that'll be, if the Knicks hadn't have won, there would be no board.
3: He'd be going to the Knicks.
1: Yeah. That might make it in the paper tomorrow. If the Knicks didn't win the title, there's no board. LeBron's a Knick. Go, New York, go, New York, go! What a time to be a Knicks fan.

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1: The largest union talk radio program in the South. This is The Valley Labor Report. My name is Jacob Morrison. My co-host is Adam Keller. Folks, we got a busy show for you today, so we're not going to be able to open the phones, but the phone number is 844-899-TVLR. 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Like I said, we got a bunch to talk about today, and the first thing that I wanted to talk about, since this is, for people who don't know, we're on the radio on like 7 different stations in a bunch of different states, and part of the program airs in different parts of the country. But the first 30 minutes is just for Alabama. Just only people who listen to us on the radio in Alabama or who happen to find us online hear the first 30 minutes of the show. So I really think we've got something special here, folks. It's just you and me, Alabamian to Alabamian. Mostly, except for folks who are listening online.
2: And we appreciate you.
1: And we appreciate you if you're listening.
2: And we hope you're interested in Chicago. I mean, in Alabama, as well as all the other places we cover. But, we try to have an emphasis on local and, regional stories here in this first 30 minutes. And so if you are listening and you're in Alabama somewhere, particularly here in North Alabama, definitely let us know what's going on. Leave us voicemails throughout the week or let us know what stories you'd like for us to cover. Like if you have guests you'd like for us to interview who are local in nature, we'd love to hear about that.
1: So Alabama Arise, friend of the show, just released a new report last week called Alternate Route, New Pathways to Better Jobs in Alabama Through Public Transit. And this is something that we talk about a little bit on the show every now and then about how, Alabama is really uniquely behind the ball on providing people access to transportation. Actually, this report finds that Alabama is the most car-dependent state in the country, which is nuts to think about, the United States as a country is just generally very, very car dependent. And then that Alabama is the most car dependent state in the country. And then when you couple that with the fact that in Alabama, there is no $0 appropriated from the state to go towards public transportation. And so then you couple that with the fact that the state has no ability to pull down federal matching funds for transportation dollars, which is really just leaving money on the table. Alabamians, even though Alabama pulls in more money from the federal government than we contribute, still we contribute taxes, and other states are getting transit funding that Alabama, because we don't appropriate any money at all, that Alabama just leaves on the table. And so we're the most car dependent state in the country. We have $0 appropriated by the state for public transportation. And so then it is no surprise that if you take a look at one of these figures on page 3 of the report, you take a look at this, it shows a very, very significant correlation between the percent of households with no vehicles and the labor force participation rate. There are some counties in this state where 14%, where 15% of households, that means everybody in the house, nobody in the entire house has a vehicle. And so it's no surprise then that those counties, because of the car-dependent nature of our state, have very, very low labor force participation rates. There are some counties in the state that have a 38% labor force participation rate, and those are the counties that have the fewest number of households with vehicles. And so an obvious an obvious way to fill this gap is to provide more funding for public transportation to make sure that people who are not able to afford their own personal vehicles can still get to work. I mean, I was, you know, I did workforce development in the state of Alabama last year for about a whole year. And that was a huge thing that I kept hearing people in career tech colleges, business owners, things like that talking about, especially in rural parts of the state, is that, you know, people, you know, there are so many people out there who could work, who would work, who literally don't have the money to work. And we don't have a solution to get them to a place of employment so that they can be productive and participate in society. I mean, I talked to pastors who, like, you know, they were like, oh, well, you know, there's two or three people that I spend actually an inordinate amount of time transporting to and from work because they don't have access to a vehicle, and because I feel kind of called to do this. But I am one person doing this on my own time. I can't possibly, you know, that's not a solution, right? That's not a solution to this huge problem that the state of Alabama has. And so what Alabama Arise proposes is for the state to appropriate $25 million, which is a very, very small amount of money when you're talking about the state budget. I mean, the state budget was what was the total state budget last year? Like $10 million. It's a huge amount of money. And so $25 million would be a fraction of that. And that $25 million would pull down $100 million from the federal government in matching funds. Again, that, you know, and so you might say, oh, well, I don't want to spend the $25 million because that's more taxes and blah, blah, blah, blah, blah. But that pulls down, I mean, you know.
2: You spend money to make money.
1: Yeah, exactly. If you want to think like a business, you got to spend money to make money. And if, you know, it just makes zero sense to forego $100 million in investment into the state of Alabama because we don't want to put up $25 million of our own dollars. It is completely just totally nonsensical. The estimation of this and the estimated effects of this investment would be literally thousands of jobs. It would create hundreds of millions of dollars of labor income, and it would increase the GDP by hundreds of millions of dollars more than that. So here's the specific numbers in the short term, meaning in the next 5 years, just the next 5 years, if we put up $25 million and pull down $100 million from the feds, we would create over 3,000 jobs. It would create $214 million in labor income, which is, you know, for those kind of keeping track at home, that's almost double the investment. And it would increase the GDP by $356 million. Over a third of $1 billion in increased GDP in just the next 5 years. On the long term, it would create another 500 jobs for a total of 3,500 jobs, create a labor income of $369 million, and increase the GDP by $575 million. And so, you know, huge impacts for the state, addressing a very, very clear shortfall and gap in our workforce solution. And this is not just like, you know, oh, Jake's a big liberal, and so liberals love trains and buses, and so that's why he's, yeah. The Republican Workforce Commission, the lieutenant governor in his workforce report cited this as a gap. So I mean, it's not just me talking. It's not just Alabama Arise talking. It is Republican leaders in the state of Alabama talking about how we need to invest more in transportation. And if we do that, you know, I mean, if we do that, like I said, the benefits would be very quick. They would be much bigger than the investment. And it just makes sense. We should not have a society where your ability to participate in it is dependent on you having the money to own an additional $10,000 asset, right? I mean,
2: that you have to keep running.
1: You have to keep running.
2: And as someone who has had a lot of car problems over the last couple of years, That's not always easy, right? And when you get hit with a surprise $1,000 bill to keep your car running and you don't have $1,000, you know, that puts you in a bind and you have to make some real hard choices. And it shouldn't be that, you know, much of an edge for folks, like living on the edge of an emergency. It shouldn't be that case when there's money on the table, right? There's money available that we could be pulling down, investing in the state. Which is why I always say that, like, I believe that the status quo in Alabama, you know, the way they have designed this economy is to really restrain the economy. They hold back the economy. They hold back the GDP. They hold back the growth and the job creation through their policies. This is a good example.
1: Absolutely. I mean, it would be, yeah, just huge, very, very quick results. Addressing a really important problem in the state of Alabama.
2: And I want to say, yeah, I mean, workforce participation is something that has been cited by a lot of people in leadership and conservative leadership and, you know, various layers of government. You know, Alabama does not do very well when it comes to workforce participation rates compared to the rest of the country.
1: Alabama has the second lowest labor force participation rate in the country, right behind the state of Mississippi.
2: Yeah. I mean, and the fact that we invest $0 in transportation absolutely plays a role, because if you can't get to work, you're not going to be in the workplace.
1: Yeah. Stussy says MARTA in Atlanta is in a similar situation. It's the largest public transportation with no state funding. Add in the Beltline was supposed to have light rail. Yeah. I mean, there's just a real, among some people, a real ideological opposition to public transportation that is really, really, you know, I mean, it's anti-growth, it's anti-business, it's anti, you know, economy, you know, just economics 101. It's really in opposition to that. I think that a lot of it is driven in part by sort of
2: a resentment of the public, maybe.
1: A resentment of the public, some kind of baby brain stuff about, like, oh, well, I don't want to sit on the bus next to somebody. I mean, like, you know, I've lived in Alabama my whole life.
2: You don't have to use it.
1: You're right. You don't have to use it for one thing. Yeah, you don't have to use it for one thing. But also, you know, I mean, it's just super funny, you know, hearing people kind of trying to paint themselves as, like, very, very strong, manly men who get scared of a New York City bus, you know, which the blue haired baristas have to take to work, you know, and are ostensibly, you know, more feminine and, like, less manly and less courageous or whatever than these, you know, good old country boys. But the, you know, folks, you know, they get scared of riding the bus. You know what I mean? That couldn't be me.
2: Well, I got to say, when we were in Chicago recently for the Webernose conference, you know, it was an absolute joy to be able to take the train to various parts of the city, pay a few bucks, good for the entire day. I mean, it's I'm sure it seems very simple and natural if you have it and you're used to it. But for those of us down here where public transit is, you know, just few and far between, you have a few cities trying to do a little bit where they can. But, you know, without state support, which leaves federal dollars on the table, you know, it's just a big crisis that we're facing across the state. And it's something we could easily improve.
1: So here's hoping that Alabama lawmakers are able to make something happen about this in the next legislative session. I will say that the next legislative session will be the first in the quadrennium, the first in the 4 years after legislators are able to get elected. And so, you know, that's kind of the time that legislators kind of feel the most free to be a little bit experimental. So,
2: yeah, I know for a fact that there are lawmakers who were interested in funding public transit last year, but they were scared of doing anything in an election year that might require raising revenue in some form or fashion. And there's lots of different ways you could raise revenue for this. One idea was just a simple, like, $5 car tag fee. Every time you renew your car tag, there's $5 that goes to transit, because in Alabama, the gas tax is prohibited from supporting public transportation. So, another factor.
1: Here's another idea. I don't think it's mentioned in the report. This is just my idea. Alabama basically has a flat income tax, meaning that, you know, anybody in Alabama, if you're a millionaire, if you're a billionaire, I think there's like one or two in Alabama, millionaire, billionaire, or a person making, you know, $50,000 a year, you basically pay the same.
2: Our income tax rates are so insane. Outdated and so out of whack.
1: So we could add another bracket. You know, if you live in Alabama, you make over $1 million a year, make over $500,000 a year, you pay another 1% in income taxes on the income over $500,000 in a year. And then bada bing, bada boom.
2: Yeah, Massachusetts just passed a really cool millionaire's tax that has raised billions of dollars for public infrastructure and education. So it's an option.
1: All right, we're going to take a break. We will be right back.
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1: Unite Here is also a supporter of the Valley Labor Report. 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

0: Valley, the Spice Radio Studios in Huntsville, Alabama. This is the Valley Labor Report. My name is Jacob Morrison. My co-host is Adam Keller. We have in the Zoom a Starbucks worker and union supporter at a Starbucks store that just organized right here in Muscle Shoals, Alabama. Max Paxton, welcome to the program.
1: Hello.
0: Max, it is great to have you on. Really appreciate it. Can you tell us how long you've been working for Starbucks?
1: Yeah, I've been with Starbucks since November of 2020, so almost 6 years now.
0: Wow. Wow. So since November of 2020, so you've been there for the whole of the Starbucks campaign. You know, it began while you were working there. And so I'm curious, what was it that now, you know, the Starbucks store in Muscle Shoals just voted to organize about a month ago. So what was it that made y'all want to pull the trigger now?
1: Yeah, so we actually opened almost a year ago now. We opened in August of last year, and we just faced so many issues with our opening, with staffing right off the gate, with not really receiving support from the company, with the way our store was like struggling with its first few weeks open. And that was kind of the start of like the spiral. But we also face the same issues in our stores that all other stores have been facing, that, you know, labor and hours being cut and not having enough staffing. So that was kind of the catalyst to all of us, especially these new baristas, seeing it, starting the path to unionizing.
0: You know, a lot of folks aren't aware of this, but Alabama actually has the highest union density in the Southeast, meaning the highest percentage of workers as union members. You know, percentage of workers being union members, highest in Alabama out of the Southeast. And Muscle Shoals, Northwest Alabama, actually has the highest union density in the state. I'm curious if you have, like, a union background at all. Were any of your family members in a union, or what has been your relationship to the labor movement?
1: Yeah, I actually didn't know as much about the union until we started as I thought I did. But I've received so much support from my family members, my grandparents, especially when I told them that our store had unionized. They were like, oh, that's great. We never worked for a store that wasn't unionized. They were plant workers. They mostly worked at, you know, they mostly worked overnights at plants. And they told me that they never would work for a plant that was not unionized. And I didn't know that about them. And it was really cool to learn that about them.
0: That's awesome. I had a similar story about, you know, my uncle was, I had no idea about this until I started being active in the labor movement. He was chief steward of the Teamsters at UPS here in Huntsville. And yeah, I never knew that until I started, until I started getting active in the labor movement. Why was it that they only wanted to work for union plants?
1: I actually didn't ask them that, but they mainly just said that they thought that it was better to work for union places. And then my granddad had told me he was the president of the union for one of the places he worked. But I wish I could remember exactly which place that he worked that he said he was the president of.
0: That's great. That's super. That's really exciting. Hope you're able to dig into that and get a little bit of inspiration. How did management respond when y'all decided that you were going to unionize?
1: They didn't respond terribly, I guess you could say. It was kind of up in the air. We were kind of in between managers when we started this whole movement. But ultimately, I wouldn't say we've had as much backlash as I thought we would. But I wouldn't say we've had a whole ton of support either, if that makes sense. But it's ultimately been decent, I guess you could say.
0: Right. Well, that's good. I'm glad to hear that. You know, we've talked to several groups of Starbucks workers here on the program, including here in Alabama, and it's definitely the modal response from management has been very antagonistic. So I'm glad that y'all had a little bit of a better experience. Your win was very, very lopsided. I can't recall if it was unanimous or if there was maybe one no vote. But how were you able to generate such support among your coworkers?
1: Yeah, the exact number was 13 to 1. It was almost unanimous. We had one no vote. And honestly, we are just a really close-knit store. Like, that's the thing, is we're just super close-knit. We're all great with each other. And I think that was how we were able to kind of grow this movement so easily in our store, was we're all a team. And not to say that other places aren't all a team, but we all opened the store together. We all built all the equipment in the store and put things on the shelves the first week before we were even open. And I think that that kind of community is what led to us being able to do this so easily, because we all trusted each other. If one person said, I think this is best for us, at least two of their closest friends were like, okay, yeah, absolutely. And it was just kind of a chain reaction at that point.
0: That's really great to hear. And, you know, you talked about some of the issues with like cutting hours and things like that, that made y'all want to start, made you want to start organizing. Has any of that been resolved, or is that still going on and you're still fighting it?
1: Not quite. We're still fighting for our contract. We're still at the bargaining table. But our goal that we're fighting for is at least three people on the floor at all times. And that's something I think is really, really important, because when you're running breaks and things like that, and you've just got two people, it makes it hard for not only us as the baristas, but also the customers, because they're waiting, and it's not fun for them to have to wait either.
0: Absolutely. You know, your win comes 4.5 years after the first Starbucks store unionized, and you said that this store that you're working at now just opened less than a year ago, but you've been working for Starbucks, the company, for the last 6 years. How did you kind of react to the growing Starbucks union in the other stores? I mean, presumably none of the other stores that you worked for were unionized, but what were the conversations like about the union between you and your coworkers?
1: Really, when I first started, was, like you mentioned earlier, kind of the start of the big movement. And it was kind of a thing that just like nobody talked about. I was very uninformed about the union until recently. And that was what, you know, got me into the idea of unionizing my store, was when I started learning about all the benefits that we got from being a union, which is amazing. And so really at the other stores I worked at, it was just, it wasn't a topic of conversation. When the movement first started, there was a little bit from management that was very anti-union, but eventually it just turned into a, we don't talk about it.
0: Wow. Max, thank you for taking the time to talk to us. Is there anything else that you want to leave us with before we let you go?
1: I just want to say that we're going to keep fighting, and I think that this movement is going to get bigger and bigger, and I think that's amazing.
0: Max Paxton is a union supporter at the Muscle Shoals Starbucks that just unionized with Starbucks Workers United. Thank you so much for your time.
1: Thank you.
0: All right. Folks, you're listening to the Valley Labor Report. I really enjoyed that interview. That's so cool. And seriously, my counsel to Starbucks workers is like, listen to that interview. That there are people who went for half a decade working at a place where the biggest union campaign in the last 30 years in this country was going on, and they didn't organize just because nobody had asked them, just because nobody started a conversation with them yet. I mean, that, you know, that, think about how many more stores would be organized now. There are already 15,000 union baristas, or 700, I mean. There are already 15,000 union baristas. Think about how many more would be organized if more people just had that first conversation. So take solace in that, and have that first conversation in your store. Talk to, go to Starbucks Workers United, whatever their website is. You can Google it, and get it started. That is it for us on the program. Find us online, YouTube and Facebook, at The Valley Labor Report to continue listening. We got a great second half lined up for us. But if you don't follow us, we'll see you next week.

0: Coal miners in one community, they've been on strike now for months.
1: Working as long as 12 hours a day, 7 days a week, in some of the most dangerous conditions.
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0: Jacob Morrison.
1: That's right, folks. From the mountains of Tennessee to the bayous of Louisiana, broadcasting online and on the radio from the heart of the Tennessee Valley, the Spice Radio Studios in Huntsville, Alabama. This is the Valley Labor Report. My name is Jacob Morrison. My co-host is Adam Keller. Today on the program, we just talked to a Starbucks worker in Muscle Shoals, Alabama, about their successful union drive. We will soon be talking to a UAW member about the recent UAW convention and more. 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We got a bunch of cool merch for sale at tvlr.fm/store, but we are actually running out. So, I need to update the inventory, but the unionized t-shirts, we've only got like one large, two or three extra larges, and then one 3X left. We got a bunch of hats. We got a bunch of stickers. We have a few matchbooks. So we're starting to run out. If you want to get one of those, you need to do it. And if it says, if the unionized t-shirt says that there are some that are lower than a size large, it's not there. I'm going to have to give you a refund. So just save us both the trouble and don't buy it. buy the other stuff, tvlr.fm/store. Finally, folks, if you're a member of a union, then you should get your local, your district council, your region, or your international to sponsor the show. And you can reach out to us for more details on that.
2: 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And as most of you know, we are not media professionals, just a few diehard unionists who want to amplify the voices of the working class. We're hoping this project can make a difference on that front, and we can't do it without you. So we want to thank everyone for tuning in. 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
1: Every week in the South, workers organize new unions, they bargain new contracts, they fight for good legislation and against bad legislation, and they put the boss in their place. These are some of the stories that we could find from June 19th to the 26th. This is Last Week in Southern Labor. Over the last 2 weeks, some 200 workers in five bargaining units filed for a union election. 728 workers voted against unionization, and 45 workers in two bargaining units voted in favor of unionization. Here are the details. In new union campaigns, 19 workers at Starbucks in Suffolk, Virginia, filed a petition to hold a union election with Starbucks Workers United. 27 workers at Nexstar Media Group, WDCW in Washington, D.C., filed a petition to hold a union election with the National Association of Broadcast Employees and Technicians, NABET. CWA Local 31. Workers likely pushed by their employer filed a petition to decertify the International Union of Operating Engineers, IUOE Local 320, as the union representing 19 workers at Skyworks in Decatur, Alabama. For more information on this case, you can check out our interview with the IUE

0: IUOE business manager Corey Kuykendall on our YouTube channel. The employer really has run a significant anti-union campaign and burned north of $100,000 on union busters and attorneys in this case. The employer filed a petition to hold a union election after a majority of the 9 workers at Build-A-Bear in Collierville, Tennessee, demonstrated support for unionization with the United Food and Commercial Workers, UFCW, Local 1529. 120 workers at Universal Logistics in Cloverdale, Virginia, filed a petition to hold a union election with the Teamsters, Local 171. The employer filed a petition to hold a union election after a majority of the 16 workers at PNGI Charlestown Gaming in Charlestown, West Virginia, demonstrated support for unionization with the International Brotherhood of Service Workers, Local 947. In election results, 728 workers at House of Rayford Farms in Vienna, Georgia, voted 239 to 397 against unionization with UFCW Local 1996. And 36 workers at Six Flags Over Texas in Arlington, Texas, voted 24-0 in favor of unionization with the Communication Workers of America, CWA. 9 security guards at ADC LTD NM in Doral, Florida, voted in favor of unionization with the Federal Contract Guards of America, FCGOA. In strikes and bargaining updates, registered nurses at MedStar Washington Hospital Center held a press conference to highlight critical community and patient safety concerns about management's planned cuts to postpartum services at their hospital. Hospital leadership confirmed the permanent closure of postpartum Unit 5F, which will eliminate 11 vital maternal health beds by July 26, 2026. Of all the babies born in Washington, D.C., 1 in 3 is delivered at this hospital. Between 2000 and 2018, all the obstetric programs were shuttered on the east side of the district, leaving none in wards 5 through 8. This hospital and Howard University Hospital have been the only options on the east side for nearly a decade, with this hospital providing the bulk of care. The union is calling on the hospital to reverse the decision. In political and legislative updates, the Postal Service is proposing a rule that would eliminate mail-in ballots in states that don't turn over voter rolls to the federal government, even though the Constitution explicitly gives states the ability to decide how to run their elections, not the federal government. So much for state rights. While a judge has temporarily blocked the rule, postal unions are encouraging members and supporters to make a comment opposing the rule so the administration abandons it altogether. The APWU says that it is their job to ensure that the mail gets delivered without discrimination for politics or anything else. The AFL-CIO and Tommy Tuberville are on the same side, at least on this issue, but probably for different reasons. I'm talking about the Protect College Sports Act, which the Sports Council of the AFL-CIO, which represents professional athletes in the NFL, WNBA, and other sports leagues, said wasn't ready to be passed and that more work needs to be done on. Specifically, the Sports Council cited concerns that the bill would further silence college athletes' voices on the job, undermine their right to collective bargaining to improve their workplace conditions, jeopardize fair compensation, and stop states from passing laws that protect and advance their rights. Tuberville, meanwhile, says the bill doesn't do enough to standardize NIL and stabilize the transfer portal system. In internal union affairs, the 4th of July is coming up, and the United Food and Commercial Workers are encouraging folks to celebrate with union-made food and drinks. They've got a full list on their website, but you could, for example, have a ballpark hot dog on bunny bread buns with Heinz ketchup and a Coke with your whole meal provided by union labor. That's it for this week's Union Updates. If we missed anything, let us know at tvlr.fm/contact and subscribe to the newsletter at tvlr.fm to get these updates in your inbox every single week. Up next, we're going to have Nick Livick on the show. Nick is the chair of the Reform Caucus UAW Member Action and a member of the United Auto Workers Local 31. Nick, welcome back to the program.
1: Hey, thanks for having me.
0: Really appreciate you taking the time. It's been a minute since you were on the program. You've gone through a whole huge transformation. You're like buff now. And so I'm sure you're really excited about that. Congratulations. We ran into each other at the Labor Notes convention. I think we did meet in person at the Labor Notes convention. I think this is the second or third time that you've been. It's the third time that I've been. And I wanted to talk to you about that and a bunch of other stuff. So let's start with Labor Notes because that's kind of chronologically what came up first. What were some of the things that you wanted to get out of the Labor Notes convention?
1: No, I mean, it's just, that's a hard question to answer. Just networking with other reformers. I mean, the last Labor Notes convention, it was, you know, there was a little bit of reform happening in UFCW. And then it was really, TDU and, UAWD, the former, caucus, now Member Action. And that was like really it. But now 2 years later, and there you have a crew in the electrical workers, crew in IATSE. UFCW has coalesced in Essential Workers for Democracy. And there's just so much more happening in the labor movement. And it's really inspiring to see. So like my biggest thing for Labor Notes was I really wanted to network with these people, meet them in person, talk to them, because we've talked a little bit online. But so many of us are going through the same things regardless of our union. So I really wanted to like reach out and just meet them and start talking to them and, you know, let them know if they need anything in their next steps. We're happy to share our experience because that's what TDU did for us. And, you know, it really helped us along the way.
0: Yeah, absolutely. For people like for the uninitiated, how would you describe Labor Notes as a project and an institution?
1: So Labor Notes is like, I don't know. They're always the ones that are seemingly reporting the truth with, no, like a lot of publications, don't have like that labor bias. I know Labor Valley Report is one of them, but for a long time, like we didn't have anything in labor like Labor Notes that would just report like the truth and like from a class conscious level. So Labor Notes has really been championing that. And then for like the convention, it's like the greatest coalescence of labor activists in really the entire world that I know of. I mean, you have guests coming from all across the world, France, Germany, Belgium. I mean, like everybody there, Mexico. I'm sure I'm missing nations. But like labor activists from around the entire world. And next year or the next convention, they're going to be expanding. So that's really good to see. I think, this one had 4,700, labor activists from around the world. And I mean, there's just nowhere else. You know, as a rank and file member that you can go there and get that kind of networking or reach or tap into that wealth of knowledge.
0: What would you say were some of the most helpful like panels and workshops that you were able to go to?
1: So like I'm a little bit of an expert on the reform process now, but like going to see the different reform panels was really cool. And listening to like how crew has conquered some of their issues or like how to get a reform caucus up and running and like the different things that people have done. But there was a book, one that I went to that Labor Notes released called Keep Going. And that one was really inspiring because, like, no matter what, you're going to hit these roadblocks. And it was like all about how other labor activists have hit these roadblocks and how they found, the ability or like the passion or the lessons to keep on pushing forward, because that's, you only lose if you stop. And I think like that lesson and that book is really great. And I think it put a lot of things into perspective. And I even learned some things listening to Scott Holdison, because he was one of the ones that wrote a chapter for the book. And like I learned things about the reform in UAW that I didn't necessarily know before. And so that was pretty neat.
0: Yeah, I mean, no doubt with all of these, you know, you could spend your life learning about something and there's always something else new to learn. One of the things that kept coming up as I was talking to people, was this your, you've been to Labor Notes before, right?
1: Yeah, this is my second one.
0: So one of the things that kept coming up in conversations was that the mood was different than the last two. Like the last two Labor Notes really felt to me, you know, very triumphal and like labor on the march sort of deal. Alex talked about this in her article, for Jacobin, that the mood was just much more somber. It wasn't any less determined or militant, but that, you know, there was a real sense that the labor movement writ large, including the militant wing of it, is under attack. And I think that mood was, you know, kind of sort of justified when multiple people who were at the conference were then indicted by the federal government for their protest activity in Minneapolis. But did it feel that way to you as well?
1: I mean, it's hard when you're like involved at the level that most Labor Notes activists are. I mean, sometimes it's hard to stay motivated with everything that's going on. I mean, mm-hmm. look at the current state of the politics, for the labor and especially like labor left. So like I definitely felt a lot of that, but I also saw like a lot of hope in like the reform caucuses that are propping up, and like the amount of people that were specifically attending, things about like, you know, how to set up your reform caucus and like unions from everywhere. And, I think that's like one of the things, like, yes, I definitely felt what you're talking about. But I also saw a lot of hope in like, you know, if everyone that's interested in reforming their unions, if they all step up, and actually do the work, where we're going to be in 2 years from now, you know, and how we're going to be able to organize at the reform caucus level to really start pushing labor down the path that it needs to be. Because I think labor's definitely taken strides, but I think there's still more that we can do to push back against this regime.
0: Right after Labor Notes, you went to the UAW convention. I want to talk to you about that. Before we do, was there anything else about Labor Notes that you wanted to talk about before we moved on?
1: No, I just encourage like anybody, if you've ever thought about attending Labor Notes, it's a great weekend, and it's an amazing way to meet people. So I'd definitely think about attending in 2 more years.
0: Absolutely. And unlike this time, there will, you know, hopefully everybody who wants to go will get to go next time. So because I think that Alex was thinking that they're going to be getting a convention center in Chicago that can hold up to 10,000 people. So hopefully if you want to go next time, you'll be able to go. So after Labor Notes, you went to the UAW's convention. What would you say were like the big headlines from you know, well, actually, before we talk about that, what were some of the differences that you noticed, or what are some of the differences between a Labor Notes convention and the UAW's constitutional convention?
1: So, like, I don't know. I posted something on my Facebook reflecting on that. It was kind of like the two conventions were like inspiring, because like Labor Notes and the reform side of things were asking, like, how do we get to where they are at in the Teamsters and the UAW? And then the UAW convention, like, delegates were asking, how far can we go? And I think that's a really healthy dynamic, especially for, you know, labor, because there's been so, like, labor was kind of listless for so long. And it really feels good that you have, you know, unions like the UAW that's pushing the envelope on, class conscious, communication and like setting up the argument of, you know, it's the rich versus the working class. And, you know, it's they're the reason why we're getting screwed, the rich, that is. So, I mean, those two thoughts were really inspiring, and I hope that like the UAW can continue to push the envelope in the labor movement and continue to lead. But yeah, that's what I thought, like the contrast between the two was really neat.
0: What were some of the biggest takeaways from the convention in your mind from the UAW?
1: One of the big ones was the updating of the retiree definition. And this is something that Member Action pushed really hard for. So essentially in the UAW, in order to be considered a retiree, you had to have a defined benefit pension plan or retire after Social Security eligibility, so 62 in 1 month. So we changed that definition completely, because somebody like me, I wouldn't be able to be considered a retiree if I worked for 40 years and I retired before Social Security eligibility. So we changed that definition to anybody that works 30 years with a UAW employer, or anybody that works 10 years and hits the age of 55. So it's for the first time in like UAW history, the companies aren't defining who can be a retiree of our organization. And then, I mean, we have the strike fund, which was increased to $1.3 billion. We approved to be able to take out $100 million between conventions for special organizing projects. That was huge. And then divestment from, you know, any Israeli holdings. I think that was a morally just thing to do. And I'm sure I'm missing something, but there was a lot that was pulled out of committee that we debated. But I think those are like the big ones.
0: The increasing of the strike fund is an interesting and I think incredibly important thing that happened at the convention. And for those for people who don't know, the UAW strike fund is approaching $825 or $850 million, which previously the Constitution had said once the strike fund hits that, then there will be a dues reduction, because basically that's kind of like the UAW at previous conventions had said, that's kind of what we need. We don't really need a strike fund bigger than $825 or $850 million. And so the willingness of the delegates to essentially eliminate a tax deduction, right? I mean, that, you know, everybody loves to say, I cut taxes, I cut your dues. Everybody loves to be able to go back home if they're an elected official, or, you know, presumably a similar dynamic would exist for delegates and say, I cut your dues. But the delegates at this convention had the foresight to say, well, you know, no, if we can keep building our war chest, we should do that. You know, especially we just talked about how at the Labor Notes Convention, there was a big feeling of being under attack, especially in a time where we're under attack. We should not kind of put down our opportunity to have more weapons. And then on top of that, the delegates also, allowed for more money to be spent out of the strike fund to organize, right? And so, I mean, those two things together, I think, are huge and important for building the strength of the UAW and the labor movement. And it seems like that could have potentially been a politically risky thing for the delegates to do. How do you think that delegates justified making that decision?
1: Well, I mean, it was a really hard fought, debate on the floor. And I think a lot of the points were valid for the ones that were against it. I was somebody that was against the dues increase in 14. I was against it in 18. But this time, if I was a delegate on the floor, I would have been more inclined to support it. I think the biggest difference is in 14 and 18, we were a union that was stagnant and we weren't doing anything. They said we need to increase dues for the strike fund. And everyone was like, okay, but we haven't really gone on strike in a very long time. there was valid concern back then. But now, I see us as a union that's out there fighting. Where I think Sean Fain, the president of the UAW, said that his IEB hasn't declined a strike that of anybody that's asked for it, and I think that's important. But I mean, even then, if the big three goes out and because we want to get pensions and retiree healthcare back, if we go out and we all went out like some want us to do, that strike fund would only last us 13 to 14 weeks because we also pay healthcare out of that strike fund if the companies cut it off. I think obviously there's more strategic ways that we can do that. We've seen it with the stand up strike. What is the question I think delegates were asking was what's the price of being in a fighting union? We want to do all of these things. We know in auto that we need to organize the transplants, and that takes money. And it takes money to run these highly coordinated campaigns, especially when you're going after Mercedes. We just unionized VW. I'm drawing so many blanks right now. But we have so many drives happening in the South, and this yeah. all takes money, and it takes money to organize. And if we can organize these people and organize more members into our organization, that's going to make it so we can hit that strike fund cap even quicker. So the answer for me always comes back to organizing, because density is destiny, as Sean Fain always says.
0: Absolutely. The Labor Notes headline about the convention was that delegates backed the union's new fighting direction. I think this is one of the examples of that. You talked about a couple of the others. Was there anything else that the delegates voted in support of that you would consider kind of under that rubric that we haven't talked about yet?
1: Yeah, there was a bunch of resolutions. About supporting the working class, getting money out of politics, supporting working class candidates. And I think all of that is indicative of, a fighting movement. I can't remember all the language. I mean, some of these were pretty long. But getting the money out of politics, supporting more labor friendly working class members. I think these are all things that show the direction of the organization. And then you had a lot of speakers too that stood up and said that the only reason they're involved is because their locals ran their first ever contract campaign, and it brought in almost 100% participation. So we're seeing the things that we're doing and championing, and the strategies that we're trying to teach across the organization are working.
0: You mentioned some of the political things that the delegates supported, like getting money out of politics. What was the message of the politicians that spoke at the convention?
1: It was the majority of the of the same thing that, you know, your politicians typically speak on. You know, I think it was probably more sincere, at least I'd hope for. But like organizing, getting people into unions, and also backing labor, and the importance of, you know, getting candidates that support labor into office, because we've seen this time and time again. Even when the Democrats control the Congress, is that they are still unable to get the big things passed that labor really wants, like making organizing easier through the PRO Act, and other things like that. So I think like really getting this drive of supporting working people, especially in this election cycle, is really important. And I think that's the majority of what they spoke to, and the need of solidarity, which, I mean, we all understand we always need solidarity.
0: One thing that didn't get passed that, you know, Fain's wing of the union supported was enshrining direct elections in the Constitution. So, could you explain right now the mechanism by which it's the case that there are direct elections? Like, how is it that happens? Why does that happen? And why did that resolution ultimately not pass on the floor?
1: So when we went under the federal monitorship, that was one of the requirements. Was that we went to one member, one voter direct elections. I believe the background on that was the monitor was going to force it. The UAW at the time said, let the members vote on it and we'll go by what they decide. So we had a referendum vote of the entire membership, and the entire membership voted, 2-1. It was actually, I think, a little bit higher than 2-1 to go to direct elections. I mean, it was a very popular thing. So that's how it got in the Constitution, by the monitor. But currently, delegates could vote to go back to the delegate system when the monitor leaves. So we're still under the monitorship. Passing this amendment, well, when we wanted to pass this amendment, would have enshrined that. So if the delegates, for example, voted, okay, we want to go back to the delegate system, well, that would trigger a referendum vote of the entire membership, which is only fair because that's how it was passed. The membership's the highest authority in our union. That's what every activist is told through their entire UAW career. So that resolution was just seeking to honor that, because it's a little messed up that, you know, the delegates that were opposed to going to this one member, one vote system, can vote to go back. And it creates this weird power dynamic, of, you know, people want the delegates wanting their power back. So I think, it gives us something to organize for in the next 4 years, or 3 years. And it's definitely something that we got to get added, because there are people that want to go back to the delegate system. And I mean, I'm opposed to that. I don't think it's right. And I think the membership should have a say. They're the ones that voted it in.
0: So coming out of the convention, what has the reaction of the members been, you know, when you go back to your local and you talk to people, you know, how have they reacted to the resolutions that were passed, to the business that was done at convention? And then as chair of UAW Member Action, which is the largest reform caucus in the UAW, is the reform caucus that's aligned with, Sean Fain, my understanding, I think, What are y'all moving towards? You know, what are some of your action items coming out of the convention? So how have members reacted? And then what is the Reform Caucus looking to do in the next few years?
1: Yeah, so I think like over like it's a mixed bag. Like people, there's some argument, about, you know, the dues staying the same. There was a lot of people that were looking forward to having that back. You know, a lot of people are disappointed. They feel like They feel like the goalposts are being moved, which I kind of get that argument. I'm a labor nerd. I'm happy to pay my extra half hour. It's like $15 a month. And that's just the price I see as being in a fighting union. I'm glad to pay that. But overwhelmingly, I think like there are a lot of people were happy with the majority of the things that were passed. I know there were a few things that weren't able to get pulled out of committee that other people were looking forward to, and there's people that are upset about that, understandably. I wish our conventions were longer so we could tackle and chew through more business. And then for like member action, we gotta get ready. We're gearing up for this election. Re-electing Sean Fain, I think, is one of the most important things that we can do as a reform group. It's been inspiring to see what he's been able to accomplish and push through from like running our first contract campaign to how the stand-up strikes were handled and seeing the contract campaign strategy explode through the UAW. And now like everybody's winning record raises. And we're really raising the standard of living inside of the UAW. And that's really inspiring and good to see. And I think overall healthy for our organization. And then for like other outside of the election, education, educating the membership. That's like one of the biggest tasks because there are still locals out there that, are still coming around in the new ways, I guess you could say. And that's one of the things that like having this group of activists was able to do because of the stand-up strikes, we saw that our network of activists were able to push leadership to action. There were some leaders that, some locals that didn't want to do a practice picket. So our activists just said, okay, well, we're going to do a practice picket. And it just forced the leadership into action because they didn't want to be left behind or seen as not doing something. So they just joined the fight. And I think that's like one of the biggest things is just growing that network and growing your ability and the activists and creating that rank and file anchor that you need to counterbalance the power that gets concentrated in local leadership, regional leadership, and international leadership. Because without that counterbalance, I think that's when you start getting back into like, oh, well, there's no organization of rank and file. So like, it just becomes a lot harder to push back when there are moments of corruption or concessionary agreements. And having that organization that's balanced in the rank and file, I think can keep union officials honest. Plus paired with one member, one vote, that really helps.
0: We're talking right now to Nick Livick. He is a member of UAW Local 31 and chair of the Reform Caucus UAW Member Action. You talked earlier about the monitor, and that's the monitor that was placed in, it to supervise the union after the corruption scandals of a decade or so ago. They have released another report critical of Fain's leadership. In broad strokes, what has the monitor alleged in this report, in the most recent one?
1: So the monitors continue to allege that Sean Fain is retaliating against Rich Boyer and Margaret Mock. This has been a longstanding thing that they've been alleging because Sean had the executive board vote to remove the departments from Margaret Mock and Rich Boyer, except for the ones that were constitutionally required. So all of their extra department assignments got removed. The monitor saw this as retaliation. even though like the UAW constitution specifically says the president has the right to assign departments, and Sean did it in the more democratic way of having the executive board have voice and vote on it.
0: Unanimously, by the way, for the audience, unanimously.
1: So it's I see it more as like so when the issue of the ceasefire with Palestine came up, the monitor, in my opinion, acted improperly. You know, he called Sean Fain and said, "I'm not calling you as the monitor," and then spoke to him about union politics, which I just think like that's improper. But ever since like that issue, when the UAW took a stance on Palestine and the ceasefire, that's when like it kind of became more of an axe to grind, in my opinion. And that's what I see it as. And the members for the majority, like, I don't know, this is different than the previous administration because we were coming out of the corruption scandal. A lot of the members aren't talking about the monitor's reports. They don't care what a corporate lawyer has to say. You know, they care about what's going into their pocket. They care about the cost of living rising. They care about like winning back retiree health care, because without retiree health care, one heart issue, one cancer diagnosis, and there goes your entire 401k. Because we don't have pensions, and they want pensions for all back. And they want to continue winning record contracts. And I think that's what members are going to care about, is the activity inside of our union, the fact that we organized the first transplant of VW and we got their first contract, the fact that we're unifying locals and getting people to, you know, finally coalesce their contract dates, especially those that are in the same sectors. I think that's what people care about, is their bread and butter issues and winning record contracts. I really don't think they care much about the politics at the international. I know at the local level, like, it's something that, you know, whenever there's local drama, people just roll their eyes and, you know, they want everyone to play nice. But at the end of the day, they want results. And I think they'll stand behind the people that are giving them the results.
0: Yeah, I mean, I haven't read the most recent report. I've read some of the others, and my takeaway has always been, you know, that what's even if everything happened exactly as alleged, and there's no other important context, which I think there is. I think there's like there's reason. It's not just that Sean Fain didn't like Rich Boyer and Margaret Mock. There were political and strategic reasons that Sean Fain wanted them removed from their posts, and the entirety of the executive board agreed with him. And so, and that's legal. It's totally legal to do that, to, you know, because unions are political. It's legal to be political about unions, and about the leadership and the direction of a union. And so, but my thoughts has always been that even if everything is exactly as described in the monitor's reports, I'm not reading about anything that's illegal or improper. It's just that, you know, Borofsky doesn't like what's going on. He doesn't agree with the direction. And, you know, ultimately, yes, as you said, all of this started happening after, the UAW told him to kick rocks when he said that the union needs to support Israel. And so I think it's very improper for the monitor to be doing this. And so Sean Fain responded actually for the first time. He's never responded to a monitor report in this way before. And so he has coming out and explicitly saying that there are false allegations, that this is improper, that that actually Borofsky is in effect retaliating against him and the union. And so I think a pretty aggressive response from Fain. And, you know, you said that the members are, for the most part, you know, not really paying a whole lot of attention to this. And I think that's probably the right thing to do. Nick Livick, thank you so much for taking the time. Is there anything else that you wanted to say before we let you go?
1: No, just that, you know, if you're a union member and you want to reform your, union, I mean, just start talking to people, pull people together. Because if we had reform caucuses in every single union, Not only would we be able to reform our own unions, but we'd be able to work together and coordinate and, maybe eventually reform the AFL-CIO. So it'd be great if more people would pick up reform caucuses, especially if their unions aren't doing much. It's a hard road, but it's a great road once you get there.
0: Yeah, I've got it. You reminded me of something. I was talking to somebody the other day who is in the letter carriers union, who is sympathetic to, the need for the union to be a more fighting union and be more militant and fight harder and be more aggressive. But he was very, reticent to support the idea of creating another institution. He almost kind of saw it as like a parallel union that could be potentially competing with the NALC as an entity. And he thought that maybe wasn't right strategically, that it potentially harmed the unity of the union to be creating these separate organizations, these reform caucuses that are legally distinct entities, as opposed to, kind of he put it in contradiction to building up the union. How would you respond to somebody who is, in good faith, has that sort of reaction to the idea of creating a legally distinct entity to push a direction in the union?
1: I think you're always going to see, even in the UAW, we have, some of the detractors accusing us of trying to build another union. But that's just simply not true. We're all UAW members. We care a lot about our union and the direction of our organization. We're a lot of us, almost all of us, are activists inside of our own local, inside of the international, inside of our communities. There are ways and moments that I think you can promote unity while still being in a reform caucus. And I think the goal of a reform caucus should be to build your organization. And in everything that you should you do, you should lead from that example, like educating the rank and file and trying to make that as inclusive as possible, trying to reach as many people as possible. And I think, like, over time, as long as you're not specifically trying to out yourself as like, oh, I'm this reformer, or like you get up to the mic at the convention and the first thing you say is, I'm part of this other group. Like, those are all strategies that don't really work. And as long as you're leading by example, as long as you're, doing the work inside of your local, as long as you're championing the right things, I think it's really easy to just say, like, I'm a member and I really care about this organization. And that's why I'm doing what I'm doing. I have no intention of, starting my own union. I don't want to decertify the union that I have. I just want to make the union that I have better and work for everybody. And I think, like, regardless of your organization, that's an argument that will work. But also, like, you need some sort of anchor group, regardless of your union. You need that ability to organize and coalesce and discuss and come up with solutions and debate and build that contact list, regardless of, if you're at the local level, that contact list becomes immensely important for winning elections and when making sure the right leaders win elections, all the way up to your international level. And I don't see how you accomplish the work that needs to be accomplished without organizing into some sort of reform group. But I definitely think there are a lot of ways that you can clamp down on the argument of, like, oh, we're trying to create another union. Like, no, I really love the UAW. And I'd give my life for this organization because it's given me so much. I want to make sure that this organization is the best organization it can be, not just for me, but for the generation coming after me. And if we don't have that, organized power in the rank and file, I think we could quickly go back to the old ways of doing things, and end up, the end result of that would be selling out future generations, and I'm just not okay with that.
0: Nick, thank you for your time.
1: Thank you.
0: We're going to take a break. We'll be right back. The Laborers International Union of North America, LIUNA Local 366, is proudly recruiting North Alabama local workers to work construction and nuclear plant maintenance. 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
0: The Valley Labor Report is also sponsored by the United Automobile, Aerospace, and Agricultural Implement Workers of America, better known as the UAW. They are one of the largest and most diverse unions in North America, with members in virtually every sector of the economy. UAW-represented workplaces range from multinational corporations, small manufacturers, and state and local governments, to colleges and universities, hospitals, and private nonprofit organizations. The UAW has more than 400,000 active members and more than 580,000 retired members in the United States, Canada, and Puerto Rico. You can learn more about the UAW and join at uaw.org. The Valley Labor Report is also sponsored by Labor Notes. Labor Notes is a media and organizing project that has been the voice of union activists who want to put the movement back in the labor movement since 1979. You can learn more about Labor Notes at labornotes.org.
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Labor creates all wealth. All wealth should go to labor. And you're listening to the Valley Labor Report. My name is Jacob Morris, and my co-host is Adam Keller. Appreciate everybody hanging out with us today. We got a couple of minutes left in the first half of the program, and then we'll be going into overtime. We're going to be talking to a UAW leader about the elections in New York last week. Under discussed, two of the three congressional candidates who won, who were endorsed by DSA, also UAW members, rank and file members of the UAW. Really exciting. So now the UAW is going to have two members in Congress. So super excited about that. My union, AFGE, actually endorsed one of those union members, Claire Valdez. And then we're going to be playing some interviews that I did while I was in Chicago with some workers on the picket line at BP in Whiting, Indiana. So lots of good stuff. But first, before we do that, we're going to round out the first half of the program with Boss Watch. Every day across the South, workers are killed on the job, stolen from, discriminated against, or sexually harassed. Sometimes the employers are caught. These are last week's stories. This is Boss Watch. Boss Watch. In Tennessee, the U.S. Department of Labor has recovered over $1.7 million in back wages for over 1,600 workers after an investigation found that a multi-trade contractor failed to pay them for their full wages in violation of the Fair Labor Standards Act. Investigators with the department's Wage and Hour Division discovered that the State Group Industrial USA violated overtime provisions when it did not include incentive bonuses in the regular rate of pay for 1,666 hourly employees working at the Ford Motor Company's electric vehicle and battery manufacturing campus in Stanton, Tennessee. As a result, employees were not paid the full overtime premium required for all hours worked over 40 in a work week. The state group violated federal law when it excluded bonuses from its overtime calculations, averaging more than $1,000 owed in back wages to each employee, said Andrew Rogers, the Wage and Hour Division Administrator. Our investigators remain committed to obtaining appropriate remedies for workers who were not paid as the law requires and driving long-term compliance to prevent violations in the future. Over in Florida, Red Royal Electric, a provider of residential electric services in western Florida, will pay $34,000 and implement significant policy and training reforms to settle a disability lawsuit. According to the lawsuit, in January of 25, Red Royal refused to hire an applicant with a neurodevelopmental disorder and failed to accommodate his request to provide documentation of prescription medication to pass the employer's drug screening for hiring. Such alleged conduct violates the ADA, which requires prospective employers to reasonably accommodate individuals with disabilities applying for jobs who advise that their prescribed medication may cause a positive drug test result. The EEOC filed suit in the U.S. District Court for the Southern District of Florida after first attempting to resolve the matter through its administrative conciliation process. Under the three-year consent decree, Red Royal will pay $34,000 in back pay and compensatory damages to the applicant. The company will also implement a comprehensive disability accommodation policy, provide regular training to managers and employees on disability discrimination and accommodation obligations, and report complaints and accommodation requests to the EEOC. That's it for our show this week, folks. Unless you find us online, Facebook, and YouTube, to continue watching, to listen to us in the second half of the program, you should do that. But if you don't, we really appreciate you taking the time for the first half of the program, and we will see you next week.

preceding program was paid for by Tennessee Valley Labor Association. 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With longtime hunting guides Steve Long and Rob Newman. 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Let's get started. Here's Steve Long and Rob Newman.

0: Good morning, Alabama, and welcome to Cast and Blast Outdoors. I'm Steve Long here with Rob Newman, where this Saturday and every Saturday we talk hunting, fishing, loving every day across the great state of Alabama. That's the Cast and Blast Outdoors way. We're coming to you live, Sweet Creek Farm Market. You're not going to believe it. Nobody in the restaurant, but the produce department is packed. 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Happy 4th of July. 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Pick up that phone and call 334-240-9230. 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Good morning, Mr. Newman. Happy 4th of July, sir.
1: Happy 4th, Steve. Happy 4th. Happy.
0: That's a little muffled right there. I don't know what you got going on with that headset.
1: Is that muffled?
0: Well, it's got a little.
2: It's loud on my end.
0: Yeah, and by the way, that mysterious voice with us this morning is my good friend Tim Hall, CPA by God,
1: like
0: certified
1: that.
0: Public accountant. Tim and I grew up together. You know, Tim, I got to thinking about it this morning. We've been friends for 50 years.
2: Yes.
0: 50 years. 50 years.
1: Wow.
0: That's a pretty long time right
1: there.
0: It is.
1: We're
0: hanging together and have had some good hunts together, some good times together, and good memories. Good memories, and hope to make some more.
1: For sure.
0: Years. But anyways, 4th of July weekend right here at Sweet Creek Farm Market. A lot of businesses opened up this Saturday. Since it's Saturday, you know, it's not a middle-of-the-week type deal. But I did get my state days, Tim. I got to go ahead and tell you about that. The state did me well. Gave me off Thursday and Friday, Rob.
1: I like that.
0: I'm telling you.
1: Well deserved.
0: You know, my mom always told me I needed a state job. Little did I know I'd fit in perfect with that. So the state job did me well. Did me well. But anyways, Rob, I guess you know Taylor and Travis got married last night.
1: They did.
0: Did you get your invite?
1: I didn't.
0: Well, I got mine. I decided not to go. I just said, you know, I'm sorry, Taylor, Travis, I can't make the wedding. But heck, I'll be right there at Sweet Creek Saturday morning.
1: That's right.
0: Congratulations. But Tim's in this morning to talk a little bit about dove hunting. Tim's an avid shooter, does a lot of trap shooting, participates in tournaments across the country. He's pretty good. He won't toot his own horn, but I'll toot it for him. He runs with the guys that shoot, like Wayne over here. Wayne's pretty good from what Tim tells me. But, you know, they're another level, Rob. They're not like us. But Tim has the passion of dove hunting.
1: Yeah.
0: And just really anything with wings or feathers, he enjoys it just like I do. Now, I'm not a shooter like they are. I like turkey hunting. I like ducks, geese. But I've just never been really much of a dove hunter. I've gone to a lot of dove shoots in my life. Majority of them have not been too exciting because they've been stuck in Alabama. You know, we just don't, to me, we don't have the dove shoots we used to have back when we had a lot of ag around. Back, you know, when it was just seemed to me a little bit better situation. We had more birds. So I guess it was 2 years ago, as y'all well know, I do a gun bash that benefits the University of Montevallo Outdoor Scholars Program in Union Springs or Dreamfield Farms over there in Bullitt County. And Tim always participates. You know, he always supports our program there at the university.
1: He really does.
0: Well, I sell these dove hunts. As a matter of fact, I'll be selling one in Birmingham July 16th for the World Deer Expo Gun Bash. But I sell these dove shoots, and I've always wondered about them. I've never been. But I've always wondered about them. And the good thing about it, when I sell a dove shoot, you write the check to the University of Montevallo Outdoor Scholars. Now, Tim's an accountant. He's going to do what's right. The rest of y'all may not. If you're taking advice from me, you're on your own, okay? That's all I'm saying. But you write the check to us, and 100% of what we auction it for goes to the program. And so it's a win-win, really. But we do a dove shoot for four in Argentina. And they tell me the retail value of what I'm selling is around 10 grand. But that's just the beginning of things. And the reason I've got Tim in this morning, I've always wanted to know, are these hunts successful? Are we selling something that people desire, that they want? So Tim took a shot, bought it. Tim, you mind if I tell what you paid for it? Okay, I just want to make sure. But Tim, he got a little bidding war with one guy.
1: Imagine that.
0: Ended up paying $1,500.
1: Wow.
0: $1,500 for four people. That was just the beginning, though, wasn't it, Tim?

0: Well, that's just the tip of the iceberg.
1: The tip of the iceberg. But it saved you money, did it not, in the grand scheme of things?
0: Yes. Yes.
1: Okay. Do you think you got any idea what you think you sold? Because they said that part right there, because basically that just covers your meals and your lodging, correct?
0: That's correct, yeah.
1: Yeah, but that's it. And is transportation from airport, is that extra?
0: It's included in there unless you do something a little different. You add a day at the beginning of your trip or whatever. In our particular case, we took a direct flight from Atlanta to Buenos Aires. And so some people would, you know, just kind of ramrod this shoot through or this hunt through. It's a four-day shoot. So what happens is you fly into Buenos Aires. It's a red eye. You leave out of Atlanta 8 or 9 or 10 o'clock at night, depending on their flight schedules. Land about 11 hours later in Buenos Aires. And then they can pick you up at the airport and get you to another airport inside of Buenos Aires. Buenos Aires is about 18 to 20 million people, very large town. So they have an international airport, and then they have, I guess, which would be the continent-type airport that flies you around the rest of that area. Go from there to wherever you're going to hunt. Now, this group that we went with, Pointer Outfitters, did an outstanding job of lining up a place for us to stay. We wanted to kind of spend a day in Buenos Aires just to kind of recoup, because you're flying overnight, you're all excited, you know, so you just kind of regroup. We lined up a little apartment in Buenos Aires, and they took us to the apartment. They had a host there that took care of us. So whatever we wanted to do, that host would take us a walking around. So in our group, my buddy Wayne, his nephew, and then my oldest son went along. My oldest son had a work project that was really encroaching on this heavily, but we'd booked it so far in advance, and so anyhow, he ended up taking a Starlink down there so he could work, because where we were actually hunting from, there's no cell service. You know, you talk about back road, you know, dirt roads in Kanaka County or something like that. No, you ain't seen nothing yet. It's down there where we're actually hunting. And you don't hunt near Buenos Aires. We did not. You can. If you want to do some duck hunting there around Buenos Aires, you can do that. And they even have where you could do a quail hunt, which I think you're only allowed 6 or 8 birds a day on the quail hunt there. And I think they, not ptarmigan, what's the name of the quail, Wayne, you remember? Nah. But anyhow, down in Argentina is a beautiful country. You know, Spanish is the main language. So if you don't know Spanish or anything else, you kind of, which I do not, you're kind of learning on the fly, and you figure it out, and there's a little app you can get on your phone that'll translate things. We did that with a driver taking us from one place to another. But we ended up spending the night in Buenos Aires, got up the next morning, and then flew over to a little town, not a little town, called Tucumán. It's a large town. It's about 1 million-plus folks there. Have a law school, stuff like that. We ended up spending a day there also. And that was on my fault from setting it up from the flights, because you've got to book your flight, which you're responsible for all your flight cost. So you cover the cost from, say, Atlanta to Buenos Aires, Buenos Aires to Tucumán. They will get you to the airport. They'll pick you up from the airport and take you to airports and arrange all that. Now, sometimes you may have to pay a little extra for that, because I did a scheduling screw-up, so we'd end up having to do something a little bit different. That's fine. We paid for our lodging in Tucumán on our own. And then they picked us up in Tucumán and took us to the area that we were going to hunt, which I guess it was about an hour and 15 minutes south of Tucumán where we did our hunting and went to the lodge. First day we get there to shoot, we get there right in the middle of the day, which is lunchtime down there. And we pull in, and there's a group that's already down there from Oklahoma. They had about 6 guys. Those guys were wide open, and this was their last day. And they had been enjoying the whole dead gum week, from what I understood, down there. They even did a wine tasting thing, went over to a vineyard and all this kind of stuff down there. So those guys really enjoyed their trip.
2: Mm-hmm.
0: And they the alcohol was flowing with those guys.
2: Uh-huh.
0: But we get to the hunt, and it's at lunchtime, and so we're just sitting there, and we kind of come in on like the last 30 minutes of the morning shoot. So that we're right there kind of at a little base camp area for the day in the field that they've got set up. And they're out there cooking everything. You know, your meals down there are going to be unbelievable. The first thing you're going to start out with is you're going to eat some of the dove you shot in the morning, okay, at lunchtime, whether it's a taco, an empanada, or however they cook it up. And then you're going to go from there to a steak. And then you're going to go from there to probably a chicken breast, chicken thigh, something like that. And then you're going to go from there to pork belly. And then you're going to have sausage. And then you're going to have dessert. And, of course, they serve wine like we drink water up here, or I drink water. And so, and of course, they got plenty of beer flowing if you want to partake of that. But the shooting is just what we're there for. We were there to shoot. And the four of us, over 9 days, and we were not heavy shooters. You know, there's folks, and we know people that have gone down there and killed 5,000 plus in a day. We weren't that. We were more just for the shots themselves. So if you wanted to work on a right crossing bird quartering, you just position yourself and you just take only those shots. And as we go along, you're shooting over fields that are, sometimes they're just look like an old Johnson grass field, and you're catching them on a flyway going over, so to speak. They're flying to roost. Other times you're going to be hunting over a field, and their fields down there that we shot on were sesame and some type of what I like a green bean that had just been, you know, died off, harvested, kind of bush hogged down. They may have picked it, but there was so much food on the ground. It was just unbelievable the amount of food on the ground for these birds to eat. Back to our, when we first get there, we're just standing up, and they build us a little quick blind, the guides do, the bird boys. They build you a little blind, kind of put it up there around that kind of stuff around you, and we're all sitting four in a row because we're only going to shoot for like 30 minutes until they break for lunch. And so we're sitting there, and we're right next to a farmer's house, not far from it and stuff like that. And we're out in the middle of nowhere now. I mean, out in the middle of nowhere. And all of a sudden you hear this, what in the world? There's pigs. We're right over there where they kept some pigs at their farm and stuff like that. So, boom, we'd shoot. It'd fall in there, and those pigs can move to eat a dead dove. And they eat it all, head, tail, feathers, down to the toenails.
1: Wow.
0: They are into that. So, it was real interesting to watch that. I've got some videos of that and stuff.
1: Well, I want to go back to the first of the trip, going into Buenos Aires, flying down there. I mean, 11-hour flight. Was it comfortable?
0: I've been down there twice. And this time...
1: Now, you went with a different outfit
0: the first time. A client of mine used to have a lodge and all that kind of stuff down there, so he knew it real well, and he'd been trying to get me to go for years, and I had other friends that had gone down there with him and stuff like that, and I finally bit the bullet probably 3 years ago and went down there. And then but that was a different type of hunt. We were shooting mainly for pigeons and parakeets, which is a totally different way to shoot, and it's a fun way to shoot, too. And you're shooting a 20-gauge, generally either a Beretta or a Benelli, so you're not shooting over and unders. You can take your own gun. To get a gun in there now, it takes a lot of work to do that because you have to take your gun to the consulate in Atlanta and then get it registered, and you have to do that 6 to 9 weeks before you go to your trip to Argentina. And then you have to go back through all the regular TSA stuff when you leave here. When you get to down to Argentina, you have to also go through another step if you're taking your own gun. We chose to rent a gun.
1: Yeah.
0: And it just made it easy. You didn't have to go through the hassle. And, you know, Benelli's and Beretta 20-gauge semi-automatics are pretty much all the same. Mm-hmm. The only thing that'd be different on those guns between down there and here is there's no plug.
1: That's right.
0: It's five
2: no
0: shots.
2: No plug.
0: And you need to wear gloves when you shoot because the gun becomes so hot. There are times when you can't keep the gun loaded. And some guys paid extra just to have an extra gun, so there's always a fully loaded gun and they swap out guns. Wow. Otherwise, you just learn to tilt and rotate your gun. So the bird boy just sits there jamming shells into the gun.
1: And the gun holds five, correct?
0: Yeah.
1: At 05, so you don't have to have that plug in there. When y'all flew into Buenos Aires, I mean, I've never been out of the country. Don't know if I ever go out of the country. There's enough here for me. You know, I'm not saying I wouldn't jump on it and take advantage of something like that. But so when you're in Buenos Aires, you land in the airport, did people seem to be friendly? Did they seem to have that hospitality? Because, you know, here comes the old gringo with a bunch of greenback. I don't know. What was that like, Tim?
0: You know, it's just like flying into any major airport. Okay, it's the same thing. It's the hustle and bustle that you normally have there. You know, all the little stores and stuff like that. And you can go to the duty-free section and, you know, like you always take a bottle of liquor to the lodge that you're staying in and just leave it there.
1: Yeah.
0: And stuff like that. If anybody wants it, it's there.
1: Yeah.
0: The people were very nice. You know, obviously there's the language barrier if you don't speak Spanish, which I don't. I mean, Buenos Aires, that town's been around a long time, 600 years, something like that. So it's an interesting place, a lot of history there.
1: So here you are from Buenos Aires. You fly down to what was the other?
0: Tucumán.
1: How big was Tucumán?
0: Tucumán has about 1.3 million people.
1: So it's a big place.
0: It's a big town.
1: Yeah, exactly.
0: Yeah.
1: But after Tucumán, you had a ride out to the lodge, correct?
0: Yes, that's correct, yeah.
1: Okay, on the ride out to the lodge, I mean, I know a little bit of the story. You of course, you know, you and I talked. I want to hear all about your trip. Find it very intriguing, very interesting. Did you see anything strange? Like, you hear about people going to Mexico now and the cartel and the police and all that. Did you see anything like that?
0: Nothing
1: really?
0: Like that. No, it's just like being riding through the country here.
1: But you know, the roads are much worse, aren't they?
0: In some places, yeah. I mean, as you get on a good two-lane highway like 231 or even 431 or something like that, and you can move traffic. You got to remember, where we're going to is a heavy agriculture area. I mean, so it's a lot of heavy equipment, big farms down there, you know, big farms.
2: Yeah.
0: So a big agriculture, row crop farms and stuff. So there's a lot of, you know, that. Once you get off that main road, buddy, it's another world.
2: Mm-hmm.
0: You know,
1: when you were coming from Buenos Aires, or when you got in there, I know y'all tried the food.
0: Oh yeah.
1: Yeah. So the first night, I mean, did y'all try the native food there? And what did you think of it? I mean, is it what you would think?
0: Well, when we were in Buenos Aires, like I said, we rented an apartment to house us for that one night, and the host there was very gracious, took us around. He's very worldly. He's a wine connoisseur. And And matter of fact, he's here in America right now on his British Enfield motorcycle coming up here. He got it up here. I don't know if he drove it all the way from Argentina or what, but he's up here going around to some of these soccer games. They're nuts about soccer.
1: So he's somewhat wealthy.
0: He probably is, yeah.
1: Cost of living a lot less?
0: In Buenos Aires, it's just like living in any other big town. It's going to be pricey.
1: Yeah.
0: I know I put one meal on my credit card one night down there, and lady at my office was looking at it. Says, $154,000. I said, that's not darling. I said, that's not darling. Dollars.
1: I'm going with Tim next.
0: That's pesos.
1: Because I don't know what they got for that.
0: And that was to feed five of us. So,
1: what did it equal out in dollars?
0: You know, probably about $150.
1: Okay.
2: That's not bad.
1: You know what?
2: No.
1: That's not bad right
0: No.
1: there.
0: And it was a very nice meal and stuff like that. And everything's a little slower paced down there. They, of course, we got down there during the middle of the week. I guess we got down we left on a Monday night, got down there in Buenos Aires on a Tuesday night. So it's a little bit different down there, and they're very European in regards to, you know, things don't happen till 8:30, 9 o'clock at night. So, you know, heck, being the old geriatric fart that I am, you know, I'll eat at 5:30 and go to bed.
1: No,
0: things don't start happening until later on. So we did kind of a walking tour around the particular area of Buenos Aires where we were, saw some rubber trees, that the base of these rubber trees, they're 300 years old, and they have these massive limbs that go out. But the base of those trees, I would easily guess, is a minimum 30 feet.
2: Oh, my.
1: It's huge.
0: Just, and they're kind of national landmarks down there and stuff like that. But it's pretty neat on that kind of stuff.
2: Well, Tim, let me, and by the way, good morning to you. I feel like it's an honor to have you in this morning, you know, July the 4th. But we do have to take a quick break, but I got a good...
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2: Well, good questions for you, Tim.
0: All right.
2: Thank you for coming in this morning.
1: Absolutely. 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

0: Good morning and welcome back. Appreciate y'all tuning in to Cast and Blast Outdoors this Saturday morning like you do each and every Saturday morning. Happy 250th birthday here to this wonderful country we live in. But Steve's going to take a little break, and I've got Tim Hall on with me and Wayne Sart. Good morning, Wayne. Appreciate y'all coming in this morning.
1: Good to be here.
0: Y'all finally getting y'all's legs back up under y'all? How long ago did y'all go on this trip?
2: We went down middle of May, about third week of May, I guess. Came back right before Memorial Day or something like that.
0: Mm-hmm. So, nice, nice. Yeah. Well, now, one of the big questions I have for y'all is why do they have so many dove down there? I mean, we've got a little ag going on here in the state, maybe not Montgomery County, but, you know, you go to a dove shoot around here, you just never know what's going to happen. But how come there's so many doves and why they're so plentiful down there?
2: You know, that's a good question, and I'm not a biologist by any stretch to be able to figure that one out. But I don't know. They've got plenty of predators down there.
0: Do they? Hawks?
2: Eagles.
0: Eagles.
2: Not like the eagles we have here. They're kind of a – look like a daggum buzzard. They're ugly to me. But, buddy, they are on the fields. I mean, I've got pictures where 30 eagles will be on the field eating what you've shot.
0: Wow.
2: We didn't. Our bird boys would not go out and get the birds except to make breakfast in the morning,
0: yeah.
2: Or not, or lunch. Use it with lunch, but man,
0: and they're protected.
2: Oh, they are protected. Don't shoot them.
0: Yeah,
2: don't shoot them. Matter of fact, we kind of joked about that, and because one of the guides was kind of messing with us and stuff. So later on in the 4-day shoot, he started messing with us. He said, "Oh no, we can take care of you. We'll shoot the eagle because what nothing happens to the shooter." It happens to the bird boy. They get fired.
0: Oh. And that's a big job for the bird boy. He doesn't want to lose that job.
2: They don't want to lose that job. So we joke, we say, "Yeah, you messing me, I'll shoot one of them eagles out." They start backing off.
0: How about that? But, now, Wayne, when y'all were down there, y'all had the same bird boy the whole entire trip?
1: Yeah.
0: So y'all got to know him pretty good.
1: Oh, yeah. Everybody had their own bird boy, and they were real – they're real helpful. I mean, they'll take care of you.
0: So y'all got a lot of shots in. Any idea how many shells y'all burned?
1: More than five.
2: Between the four of us, we shot over 9,000 times.
0: 9,000 times.
2: Yeah.
0: And what's a box of shells running down there these days?
2: You know, we part of planning this trip out is if you go ahead and prepay for some of your shells, you get it at a couple of dollars a box cheaper.
0: Uh-huh.
2: But it's all relative. You're down there, you're paying right at $23.50 a box
0: for okay.
2: a box of 20 gauge. So that's where they make their money.
0: Right, right.
2: That part there.
0: Well, did y'all keep up with how many birds per case y'all shot or per box?
2: You know, you know, around here when we buy shells, you know, if you're going to buy 10 of them, they come in what's known as a flat.
0: Right.
2: Down
0: right.
2: there, they're the old true case, 20 boxes to 20 boxes of shells to a box.
0: Uh-huh.
2: So you'd see your bird boy walking out there with a case on each shoulder.
0: Uh-huh.
2: And coming into your stand and going, "Okay, it's going to be a good morning then. We've got 1,000 rounds here to fire."
0: Did you ever do any math and figure out how many birds y'all kill per box?
2: You know, it really...
0: You're the accountant. I figured you would be all about
2: that. I was too dead-gum busy shooting.
1: You just wouldn't believe it. I mean, they're just like blackbirds during the winter here. You see the flocks? They were about like that.
2: They
1: just kept coming and coming and coming.
2: Yeah, they come in waves, and it's but it's consistent waves.
0: Mm-hmm.
2: You don't get much of a break. So, I mean, you're constantly...
0: Now these birds are wanting to land in the field, or just, they want to keep flying.
2: Both. It's you know, we got to talking about it at the tail end of our shoot, and we said we're really having to shoot in self defense because they're that close to you and coming in on you. I mean, it's the volume is what is kind of mind boggling, and I've had my friends tell me this. You know, I've seen the pictures where they pile up enough dove that it's overloading the back of a pickup truck and stuff like that, from pictures from my buddy Bill Parson when he went down there with Justin and another group from here.
0: Mm-hmm.
2: And I'm going, I can't comprehend that. And until you see it, it's an experience.
0: Yeah. Everybody that I've known that's been, of course, I've never been, but, you know, the people that I do know been, that's how they describe it. You know, just... non-stop shooting, you know, but they don't use bird dogs. Y'all had a bird man or bird boy.
2: That's, you know,
0: that may not be politically correct.
1: There were some dogs around there,
2: but they were coming to get the dove to eat.
0: Oh, were they? Oh, wild strangler dogs.
2: Well, they weren't too wild because they came from like the farmhouse close by or whatever. But they just go out there. And Wayne had one. He nicknamed Firecracker or something like that because he moved like molasses in wintertime. He'd just a big old black lab. He'd go out there and lay down and chomp on a bird. He became Wayne's buddy.
1: Yeah. But they weren't wild, wild. I mean, you know, mm-hmm. I mean, you pet them, you know, whatever you need to do.
0: Mm-hmm.
1: They were there. They'd get a bird, you know, and eat it. And then there was one, that old black and tan, he'd take a mic and go bury him.
0: Oh, would he?
1: Oh, yeah.
0: He's thinking ahead, a little forager.
1: Yeah. But now, he buried so many of them, I don't know. It's like a squirrel right here, you know, burying a nut, you know.
0: But Wayne, please tell me y'all wore hearing protection.
1: Yeah.
0: Yeah. Y'all wear the earmuffs or the...
1: I use the earplugs.
0: Earplugs.
1: Earplugs and eye protection.
0: So you can talk, and then when you shoot a gun, that's when they immediately shut the sound down?
1: Oh, no, I'm talking about the foam.
0: Oh, the foam, okay.
1: Yeah. That's what I usually use anyway. Mm-hmm. But, oh, yeah, it's just like regular shooting, you know.
0: Yeah.
1: But a lot of it.
0: Y'all proud of some of the shots y'all made?
1: Oh, yeah.
0: I'm sure y'all bragged about some of the shots. Well, man, what a great shot I made on that dove.
1: Yeah, I got up there one day, the first day we were shooting over that pig pen or whatever, and Tim and the guys from Oklahoma there, we were sitting there on the fence. My nephew's down to my right, and Tim's to the left. And his son, you know, we were just out there shooting, boom, boom, boom, you know, and everything. And all of a sudden, you know, Tim goes back in the back. He's smoking a cigar. And
0: oh, yeah.
1: A guy from Oklahoma.
0: Taking it all in.
1: Yeah, and then all of a sudden, shoot, Wayne, shoot, you know, and everything. And the bird would be a mile off, you know, and everything. I said, what is going on here, you know, boom, boom. Well, what they did, one of the bird boys took the shot out of a shell and stuffed it for feathers.
0: Oh. You know?
1: So this one bird came in, and I pulled the trigger, and feathers go all over the place. Of course, they got a good laugh out of that and everything.
0: Oh, yeah.
1: But I tell everybody, I just ink-dotted that bird. You know?
0: Well, I bet they had as much fun as y'all did, if not more.
2: Well, you know,
0: probably their first trip.
2: You know, the bird boys and stuff like that, they want you to have fun because that means they're going to get a bigger tip later on. If they keep the shooter happy, keep his gun loaded. I mean, there were times, you know, I like to shoot. I like to shoot a lot. But I'd get tired. I'd hand the gun to the bird boy and say, you shoot for a little bit, I'm going to smoke a cigar or drink some water. I mean, because it's that. I mean, there are times for 2 hours when you can't do anything but shoot. And it's funny, you start out and, you know, it's like you thinking you're on an Alabama dove shoot. Oh, I see one at 80 yards. I see if I can't get that one.
0: Yeah.
2: And then you come to realize, man, just wait. They're going to be within 15 yards.
0: Oh.
2: But you sit there and just watch dove just constantly. I mean, it's like mosquitoes around here.
0: Mm-hmm.
2: They're just swarming around you.
0: That's got to be great. I guess you had a shoulder pad,
2: recoil. Being a recoil sissy that I am, I've got a gun fitted a certain way. Of course, down there I'm using the rental gun.
0: Yeah.
2: But I wear a padded shirt, and then I just put a camouflage dove shirt on because their season is exactly opposite of what we've got. So, so right now it's the heat of the summer. Down there, it's the heat of the winter. And so, the cold of the winter. But it's it really wasn't cold. Where we were, it really wasn't too cold. You'd be a little chilly in the morning, maybe, there are times, but it wasn't that bad. And of course, we're a little bit further north in Argentina. The first time Wayne and I went down there, we're a lot further south. So it did get cool down there. I'd wear a leather vest and stuff like that when I was shooting. But just the overall hospitality, the way they did everything, it was top-notch.
3: You know, Tim, Wayne, we brought y'all in. I brought y'all in today mainly. One, I've always sold these hunts on these live auctions. I love to do that type thing. Sold some African safaris, the Argentina dove. And I've always wanted to hear about it, so I was glad that you bought it because I knew I'd get to hear about it then. But when I go on a trip, I always have to centralize my thoughts. Some of my best thoughts are on the meals and the food. And then the conditions of the people over there are down there in Argentina. I mean, Tim, is their food spicier? Wayne, is it a little bit spicier than what we have here?
2: Not really. I mean, they'll cook you whatever you want. Like a typical day down there, you wake up in the morning, you go, you know, you're in a lodge, nice bedrooms, everything's fine.
1: And
2: you
1: they
2: know,
1: got gourmet chefs.
2: And they have a chef there.
3: I mean, this is cream of the crop.
2: This
3: five-star.
2: This is very much so, because you get up and if whatever you want for breakfast, they'll cook you for breakfast. So, it's not out of the ordinary. I passed on breakfast because I knew I was going to eat a big lunch, and you always eat a big dinner. So you go to the field, you shoot in the morning for about 3 to 4 hours. Then you, like I said, you take a break and they cook up, everything's over an open fire cook out in the field. And now you're in a shady part of it, so you're just not out in the blazing sun, which is not hot down there at that particular time of the year we went.
1: You got white tablecloths out
2: there. Yeah, I mean, they put a table out, and then they'll lay out hammocks and stuff like that. So if you want to take a little siesta after lunch, you can stretch out. So
3: Wayne showed me a picture of this, and here we are on radio, but to give our listeners a description, it's an open pit. I mean, it's nothing fancy about it. It looks like rocks are holding up the grill, and, you know, it's just right there. I guess they probably use native wood. Is it mesquite, you think? Or is it?
2: I really
3: you don't know
2: what
3: type.
2: I mean, I knew they took a little bit of charcoal to get it started, and then after that, it would just be wide open. Just dead wood.
3: Did they have like a lot of beans for sides or salads or
2: no?
3: And were y'all exposed to any of like besides the guys at the lodge, outside of the lodge? I mean, when you're driving through the countryside, you know, Tim, how we go to South Dakota, so you don't hardly see any brick homes.
2: Yeah.
3: I mean, are you seeing huts down there, or you're seeing?
2: You know, in the little area just to the north of the lodge, coming up. From there's, you know, country road type thing, and then we'd turn and go down a dirt road. You'd see it's impoverished, so to speak.
3: You know, okay? Part of the fact of traveling and going to a different spot, doing the hunting, I always want to see the culture. And, of course, again, guys, I've never been out of the country, but different states, different things. You go up north, you ask for grits, you're going to get looked at sort of funny, you know. So it's a little bit different. But down there in South America, in Argentina, when we come up here, you know, you think spice, you think peppers, you think those type things. But it sounds like to me they cater the food to something we're already normal with, but on a high scale.
2: It was done on a high scale, a lot of garlic, a lot of olive oil, stuff like that.
3: Oh, yeah, sort of Mediterranean there.
2: It really was more that aspect of that. I mean, the julienne vegetables of carrots and cucumbers and stuff like that out in the field and stuff like that for our lunch. And then after lunch, you take a little bit of break, and then you go back out and you shoot for another 2 hours. And then you bounce back on the dirt roads, sandy roads, real sandy, kind of like South Alabama sand. You can kind of get squirrely on it because all the heavy farm equipment runs on it also. So the roads, they'd obviously had some bad rains within the last few months before we went down there, because there's a washed out roads and stuff like that, and the farmers rebuild the roads so they can get their equipment through there. But you come back to the lodge and you pull in, and there's a lady waiting outside with a tray of warm, moist towels for you to wipe your face off, wipe your hands off. There's another guy standing there, and they're all very professionally dressed or whatever. And he's got a tray of drinks. I didn't know what they were. I didn't care. I just took one and had any kind of time.
1: It wasn't sweet tea.
3: No, it wasn't sweet tea.
2: No.
3: Had a little kick.
2: Yeah.
3: Like a strong kick or
2: it wasn't like just a shot of
3: was it
2: bourbon.
3: Good?
2: Oh heck yeah, it was great.
3: Yeah, because I'm not a bourbon guy.
2: Yeah,
3: even though I tell everybody drink Clyde Mays, Kanaka Ridge.
2: But I mean, they'd really take care of it. Then they'd have out a little tray of hors d'oeuvres when you come back from the field, and then of course guys broke off, went and took a shower or whatever, or maybe just started pounding. I'd always end up out by the fire pit.
3: And, well. The conditions. I saw the lodge y'all stayed in through pictures from Tim. They were nice.
2: That was very comfortable.
3: comfortable beds.
2: Oh, yeah.
3: You know, we had Judge Adrian Johnson from Lowndes County on 3 or 4 weeks ago. Rob, whenever Rob took off hiatus there. But anyways, he went down to the Yucatan, whatever you want to call it. I call it Yucatan. That's the southern coming out of me. Old Yucatan went down to Yucatan and hunted one of those isolated turkeys. Man, I just got a mouthful right there. Isolated turkeys. But, you know, they stayed in huts with, like, hammocks. And, of course, Adrian's sitting there telling me, oh, it was great. I'm going, no, that ain't great. I want a Hampton, baby. I want a Marriott.
2: It was, the lodge was very clean all the time, you know, books. You know, it was made for comfort.
3: Yeah.
2: For comfort. And they catered to you.
3: Yeah. Well, that's their livelihood. That's their business. Sounds like it's a first-class operation.
2: Very much so.
3: So you went a while back. Did you go on the first trip? No, you didn't go on.
1: Yeah.
3: Oh, you did. So y'all both went on the same trips, two trips.
1: Pigeons and doves on the first.
3: Was it pigeon and doves and parakeets?
1: Yeah.
3: And, you know, being on social media, Chris Nolan's a friend of mine here in town. Him and his dad and some other folks are down there in Argentina right now. And, of course, they're shooting parakeets. They must have been where y'all were the first time, you know, not the second time. But I saw yesterday where they had lined up birds and said 19,110. Now, I don't know how many days that is, but that's 19,000 birds. Now, they didn't have all 19,000, but they had done the number, and Chris and Big Chris were sitting there, and I was thinking to myself, that's just unreal. Guys, I'm going to ask you this. You go to Argentina, you shoot doves down there, you come back to Alabama. Now, Tim told me this week he's planning. I don't know what he's planning for, okay? But I'm sure he's trying to figure out how to bring some dove into your property, right?
2: No, I gave up on that.
3: You gave up. See, that's what I'm saying. Dove hunting's not what it used to be here.
2: No.
3: Now, I don't think we were ever on that scale.
2: No.
3: But when we had good ag on the river, that's one thing. Doves need gravel. They want water and agriculture, and you can have some. But we just don't have the numbers they have. I don't understand that. Are those birds down there migratory birds?
2: I don't think so. But here again, I'm not a biologist, but we've talked about that. Why can't we have that here in the United States like what they've got down there? And number one, it shut down air traffic. I can tell you that much, because there'd be so many bird strikes down there. I mean, the number of, I would guess over the 4 days that we were there, we didn't shoot at 0.5% of what we saw. So that puts it right at 900,000 to a million birds over 4 days that four guys saw.
1: What, you got to realize, too, it's heavy agriculture over there. You know, you got to, where it depends on, like where we were 2 years ago or whatever, you know, there's peanuts, corn, wheat. And, I mean, you're looking, when you ride down the road, you see 400 acres plus, you know, just of everything. And they're invasive down there. Farmers,
3: sure.
1: Like the parakeets you're talking about, that's the first thing I wondered, why do you want to shoot a parakeet? And they said they pull the tassels out of the corn, which kills the corn. So they don't want them down there. You know, and the pigeons and doves like that, too. You know, they're just tearing everything.
3: That's what happened to the hair on my head. I had a parakeet. I thought it was a tassel.
1: You got that 9,000.
3: I used to have a parakeet, by God, when I was younger.
1: You shot it.
2: Yeah. You know, 2 years ago when we went down, our first day of hunting down there, we go and we're out on this field, and it's a green field, okay? And it's in rows, and I'm going, what is this? You know, I've never done this. It turns out we were hunting a potato field. I said, you got to be kidding me. We're going to shoot pigeons over a potato field? I mean, row crop, there's still green tops on these potatoes. It's not like they've been harvested and they're eating something off the potato. What it was down there where we were at that time, water. They flood the potato fields. And when they flooded the potato fields, my gosh, it's like opening the floodgates, not for water, but for the birds just hammered in there and on a potato field.
3: What were they getting?
2: The water.
3: Okay. All right. That makes, I guess, was there a lack of water in that area?
2: In that area where we were the first time we went down, which is more in the southern middle part of Argentina instead of where we shot this time in the northern part, is very arid, dry land, almost like a desert.
3: So it was different landscape.
2: Oh, totally.
1: Oh, yeah.
2: Totally. Yeah.
3: When it comes to the trees in the area you were the first time and the trees and the second time, give me a little comparison.
2: You know,
3: and what type trees?
2: And, you know, I couldn't tell you what kind they were. There wasn't no planted pines, Rob. I know you miss those.
3: Yeah.
2: But, you know, it's just scrub brush type stuff. And yeah. If you didn't have water, you didn't have trees.
3: Rob, you need to plant eucalyptus. Remember that. They mature in 7 years down there. Bring you more money. Rob, you need to bring that. You know, Rob with National Land Realty right here, being the guy he is, he has a client that wants to find land in Alabama to plant bamboo. Correct, Rob? And Rob goes out and looks for property. I shouldn't have gave you secret away, Rob. That's it. He going to be moved in with us now. I broke Rob. But the guy wants to plant bamboo. You never know. You know, one man's trash might be another man's treasure. But the man's not from here, is he? No, he's not. Well, I didn't want to say it from Vietnam, so go figure. I don't know what he's going to do with the bamboo. I guess make furniture. Yeah. Make furniture with it, so that's pretty cool. And it's always nice to go somewhere different, do different things, yeah. Yeah. Finger cuffs. Anyways, but it's always nice to do different things. But, Tim, you would rate this trip on a 1 out of 10. How would you rate it?
2: I was 9.
3: I don't know. Timmy's hard to please.
2: Well, no.
3: You think that's 2 thumbs up? By God, if I can't get a 10, I don't want to do it.
2: No, I mean, you know, everybody's perception of what's, you know, some people may have said, well, the lodge was not that nice. To me, it's very comfortable. I was very happy there. Other people may say, well, no, it wasn't. I wanted a little more.
3: Yeah.
2: And so, you know, that's all subjective in that area. But, I mean, they treat you great. You coordinate with the people to get everything together. And when you do this, you know, you're going to be sending them copies of your driver's license, your passport. Because if you lose that down there, they'll have a copy and can help you with the consulate. The American consulate down in Argentina in Buenos Aires. So little things like that. They plan ahead, and they take care of you and get you coordinated all the way through. You send them your flight itinerary so they'll know where to pick you up, when to pick you up, all that kind of stuff. So they took very good care of us down there.
1: You know, another thing to think about, too, if you want to take your own gun, which you can, you got to take that gun to Atlanta to the
2: consulate over there.
3: Yeah.
1: They got to fill out the paperwork on it, and they'll go through everything. Then when you get to the airport, you know, you show them all that. But when you get in country, and when you get your gun, if whoever's over there not pleased with that paperwork, you don't get your gun. You can't bring it back. So.
3: Yeah, that's Wayne, how would you rate it from 1 to 10?
1: I'd give it a 9.
3: You would give it a 9 also? Talking about shipping your guns, because both of you guys shoot at a competitive level, very good shooters. I don't know. To me, you're a Class A. You may not be, but I think you are. I mean, I'm not sure. I don't know all the class. I used to be a shooting coach, and I don't know what it is. You know what I mean? I don't know why they made me shooting coach, but anyways, they said, hey, you're the shooting coach. How you feel? But Tim, you wouldn't ship your gun down there, would you?
2: You know, and right now I would probably say no. I just rent the gun. You know, the big part of a gun and being able to shoot it decent was to have a gun that fits you. And one day down there I had a gun that did not fit me. So I showed my bird boy how I wanted him to measure off a gun and bring it to me. And so he did that, and boy, that next day when I had that other gun, it was fun. Average went up drastically that day, but it's like I said, it's just something to do if you like to shoot and see a different part of the world. I'd highly recommend you do this.
3: Wayne, when you're there and you're hunting these doves, parakeets, pigeons, and it's like a black cloud, gray cloud, black cloud, whatever you want to say, do you focus on one bird or do you focus on the group of birds? And look, guys, when I shoot, I close an eye. I'm right eye, but I close my left eye. And that's probably the wrong thing to do, correct?
2: I'm a one-eyed shooter, so.
3: All right, well, there you go.
1: I have two eyes. So.
3: You're a two-eye.
1: Yeah.
3: How do you do that?
1: Open both your eyes.
3: I know, but it seems like it'd just be, I'd be cross-eyed if I did that, looking on that dot down there.
1: Get some
3: of that
1: bamboo and keep your eye open.
3: Yeah, there you go. Rob, that's right. Now, do y'all use protect shooter glasses?
2: You know, Wayne and I both shoot trap or whatever, so I just use my trap shooting glasses. It's prescription lenses for what I like, and it's safety glass type stuff, so we're fine there. You're asking about shooting. There are times when you'd have, you know, like the blackbirds in the fall and the winter that come through, and they're just kind of loping on through, you'd have waves of that. And the waves, you know, here, you'll see those blackbirds, and it's a wave every 15 to 30 minutes. Well, down there, you've got a wave every minute, 2 minutes of birds coming in. And if they line up right in that wave, you just shoot in the group. I mean, you can drop four no problem at all out of a group. You don't pick on one bird to shoot.
3: Yeah, so you don't focus on that one, not unless it's a single.
1: Well, it depends. Like Tim said earlier, you know, you get up there and you just, we were both thinking, you know, I want to shoot, you know, left-handed birds and birds flying to the left, you know, and everything. But you had an opportunity to shoot, you know, coming and going and everything too. Pick out a bird and just try your luck with it, you know.
3: What's the most you killed in one shot, Tim, to your knowledge? And then, Wayne, I want you to answer that question.
2: I had four.
3: Four?
2: Yeah.
1: In one shot?
3: Yeah.
1: Yeah, probably about four.
3: What about when a group would come in? What would you say the group would be, the largest size group you saw, the cloud? Just estimate. Hundreds?
2: Thousands.
3: Thousands?
2: Yeah.
1: Well, yeah.
2: I mean, because you're looking at that long chain.
1: Oh, yeah.
2: You know, and you're sitting there going like, oh, man. And you get mesmerized by it. You don't. Then next thing you know, you got one of the birds going, shoot, shoot, shoot. You know, because you got one that's about 10 feet from you.
3: Yeah.
2: You know, it's.
3: What was it you shot that you shot up so close and just smashed it? Somebody did. I saw a video of somebody.
2: Oh, that was the feather shot with Wayne. He was talking
3: about.
2: Oh,
3: yeah. Oh, you got to tell us that, Tim, real quick.
2: Wayne told that story earlier when you didn't have the headset on.
3: Oh, okay. Yeah, with the feathers. Yeah. Absolutely. Because I saw that, and I went, oh, my God, Tim, you just smashed that one. It was unreal.
1: Now, my nephew was, you know, my nephew's 40, 42 years old.
3: You're really old.
1: I am.
3: Not like me.
1: When you get that 100, you know, you'll figure it out.
3: There you go.
1: We were sitting there, and the birds would come in, you know, group, you know, 200, you know, whatever, flying over. And I would sit there, pick out a bird, and boom, shoot, and he would shoot the same bird. And I turned around and looked at him, and he said, did you shoot? I said, yeah, I shot. And we got the same bird. And it got to be like that for about six or seven birds, and a group come in, and I pick out one in the center, shooting. By luck, he picked out the same bird too. You know? But it was amazing.
3: So the bird boys go out there and pick up the birds. Of course, you got dog. No,
2: no,
3: they just let them lay.
2: Let them lay. In this particular, you know, I talked to another group that out of Georgia that had hunted in when we were back in Buenos Aires leaving out. They had hunted in Paraguay, and they make you pick up the birds there and stuff, but here we didn't. I mean, now the bird boys may gather some to take home to feed the family or whatever else, that's fine, but no, you shoot them and let them lie.
3: But they get enough birds to fix y'all lunch, to have hors d'oeuvres, oh, yeah, and all type stuff. Yeah, yeah. Correct. So do they taste any different, feeding on different things down there?
2: You know, just the same way, you know.
3: All right, real quick, because we got about 2 minutes left with y'all's interview. What other critters did you see? Flying, well, running, walking?
2: We had foxes that would come out into the field and grab some of the dove. They're ugly eagles.
1: The eagles, yeah.
2: That are like buzzards here is what I call them. But
1: dogs.
2: You know, just
3: yeah. Dogs. Were there a lot of strays?
1: No.
3: There's
1: about this one camp house. I think they had three dogs.
3: Okay, but they live there.
1: Oh,
3: yeah.
2: But it's, you know, it's an opportunity we were able to take advantage of, and hopefully I can do it again. Don't want to go back right now, though. I mean, I like to shoot a lot. I was tired of shooting.
3: Well, that's good.
2: Yeah.
3: That's good. And there's people. You know, our good friend Hunter Smith went down with his dad. Oh, that's a beautiful dog.
1: That's Firecracker.
3: Is that your dog or no? No, Argentina dog?
1: Yeah.
3: Oh, well, he's a cute little fellow.
1: Oh, yeah.
3: Yeah. But Hunter Smith went down one year with his dad, Daryl.
2: No, with Charlie. Yeah.
3: Didn't he shoot like 5,000 in a day?
2: I think he killed over 5,200, shot about 6,700 times in a day. That's just more than I really care to do.
3: Me too. Yeah. I'd be beat up. But I understand Hunter.
2: Oh, yeah.
3: Hunter is driven. He's passionate about getting out there and doing that.
2: But, if it's something you want to see and do, this group, Pointer Outfitters, did an outstanding job. They'll work you through everything. They'll coordinate with you. Did very, you know, I'd do it again. Let's put it like that.
3: That's what's going to be my next question. Would you do it again?
2: Yeah.
3: Oh,
2: yeah.
3: And you'd use pointer?
2: Yeah.
3: Y'all let me know because I need it. I need it bad. And, folks, if you're interested in a hunt like that, you can call me. I'm going to give my cell phone number, 334-235-6393. But you can also look me up on Facebook, do Facebook Messenger. You can text me with my cell number. You can call the radio station and Killer will give you my number. So if you're interested in Argentina dove hunt like that, you want to write the check to a nonprofit, that's fine. Now, look, if Tim's your accountant, you ain't deducting it, all right? At least, I don't know, maybe some of it. But it ain't cheap overall, is it, Tim?
2: No, you just sit down and figure it out. I think the shell bill, and I sit down and I paid for some of my sons also. I paid for all of my sons all the way through. But, I think our shell bill was about $5,000.
3: Good deal.
2: For 10 deal. People.
3: Well, there you go. You only live once. You would do it again, Wayne?
1: Oh, yeah. In a heartbeat.
3: Guys, thank y'all so much. I know you got things to do for the 4th of July. God bless America and no one else. I don't know why I say it, but I like it.
1: Oh, yeah.
3: Cast the Blast Outdoors, Company Live, Sweet Creek Farm, Market, Pike Road, Alabama. 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
1: Welcome back. Welcome back to our second hour here on Cast and Blast Outdoors. Appreciate y'all's time each and every Saturday morning. Do not forget the replay. Killer, have it all potted up, ready to roll in the morning.

0: deal on it. And, you know, it's a hunt of a lifetime. But, Rob, I'm going to tell you something. It's that time of year again where I think we're 2 weeks out. Here we are July the 4th. We start July 16th at the Sheraton there in Birmingham. We're going to have the World Deer Expo Gun Bash, then the 17th, the 18th, and the 19th. You've got the 43rd World Deer Expo.
1: Whoa.
0: Bob, Zach, man, they have got going on. Let's go to the National Amarillo Hotline 1 and talk to the man himself, Mr. Bob Coker. Good morning, Bob. How are you, buddy?
2: The 43rd annual World Deer Expo.
1: I can't get enough of that, Bob. I love it.
0: I swear, I rode around the other day, Bob. I heard it everywhere. And this is no lie, Bob. We say this every year. Back when I worked with QDMA, I traveled five states in one day. Five states in one day, Bob. And I heard that commercial. Of course, it was a long day, Bob, a long day. But this is no lie. I heard that commercial in every state.
1: How about that?
0: It was in July, and I heard that commercial in every state. But, Bob, we are so excited about the World Deer Expo. It's an event for us, big for Cast and Blast Outdoors, big for Birmingham, big for the state of Alabama, but the 43rd year. I think you may be getting it down a little bit, and you're changing some things up this year. Rob, I don't know if you know about it, but about the concerts that Bob's going to have after the World Deer Expo shuts down, concerts are going to happen. Bob, tell us what's going on this year, July 17th through 19th.
2: Actually, Steve, we did have some complications on the concert, so we had to cancel the concerts until next year
0: due
2: to unforeseen circumstances. But we do have a lot of new things going on. You know, we've never had the slot master Tim Wells. I don't know if you guys watch a lot of hunting TV shows or go to the internet and look at hunting videos, but you talk about a primitive hunter. Tim Wells is my hero when it comes to primitive hunting. He was an innovator in hunting a big game with spears. And there's a video on social media where he was in Africa, and he had a spear up in the tree with him, and he climbed down for something. I can't remember what, but he was sitting under his tree, and that spear fell out of the tree and cut him inside of his thigh and cut a major artery. And his radio and all that other stuff was up in the tree. He couldn't get a hold of the people, and he had to sit there and hold his leg and keep himself from bleeding out. And, of course, when you're in Africa and you're bleeding, there's a lot of animals that can smell that blood. And I forget how many hours he had to lay there and almost went unconscious, but had to stay conscious to keep from getting to eat himself. And he survived. And, of course, he's still hunting. That didn't deter him from that. He's still hunting with a spear. But we got him. He's brand new, never been there. We got Macy Johnston. If any of y'all follow her, she's got millions and millions of fans on social media. She's new. We got a new wildlife show we've never had. So we got a lot of new stuff. And, of course, we've got our homegrown turkey man, Eddie Salter. You know, we got Bubba Buck, Roll Tide Willie, you know, so we got some of the fan favorites as well.
0: Yeah, there's no doubt, Bob. You got it going on there at the World Deer Expo. And, of course, it opens up July 17th right there at the BJCC, goes through the 18th, and then finally ends on the 19th. Bob, what are the hours this year starting on Friday?
2: Let's see, Friday, we open up at 3 in the afternoon, and we close at 9 that night. And then Saturday, we open up at 10 in the morning, we close at 8. And then Sunday, we open at 10 in the morning, and we close at 6.
0: Well, I tell you what, Bob, there will be thousands and thousands of people. And, you know, of course, I'm there every year with a booth with the University of Montevallo Outdoor Scholars. Good friends with Eddie, Mark Brenner, those guys will be there. There'll be a little bit of something for everybody. And, you know, Bob, yeah, it's a hunting expo. That's what it is. But there's other items there. You got different vendors there, different vendors. Tell us some of the examples of people maybe

0: outside of hunting that will be there at the expo?
1: Well, you know, we try to limit it to booth spaces that are related to the outdoors, because, you know, the only complaint we get, I'm telling you, the only complaint we get is we have some hardcore hunters who will complain that, you know, there was some booth spaces in there that didn't have nothing to do with hunting. Well, we want the guys to be able to come, and sometimes, you know, the wife controls where you go on the weekends. So,
0: that's right.
1: We want them to feel like they can bring the family, and they can have a good time too. Now, a lot of hunters' wives hunt with them, but some of them don't. So,
0: that's right.
1: Only 10% of our booth space is non-outdoor related, but those are generally booths to have something for the women to go around and look at. So, you know, it's not a flea market. It is a hunting show. It's an outdoor, really. You know, if we didn't have such a long, outstanding name of the World Deer Expo, we might even consider calling it the World Outdoor Expo, because, you know, anything to do with the outdoors, that's what we got. But when you have almost 1,200 booths, and I ain't even talked about that, Six months ago, we had a waiting list of 100 vendors that wanted in the show. We didn't have nowhere to put them. And we were booked. And so we took some of the areas. If those of you have been coming to the BJCC for a long time, this will be a blast from the past. But they had an area that they used to call the Red Carpet Lounge. And in the past, We've had tables and chairs up there so people could go and have a place to sit down and rest. But this year, we had these vendors wanting in so bad, he created booth space up there. And so we've expanded now where we're almost at 1,200 booths. So, you know, when you talk about 10%, 10% don't sound like a lot, but heck, that's 120 booths. So, you know, we got somewhere over 100 booths that are for the women. And, you know, they'll have jewelry and some Western wear clothing and, you know, all kinds of stuff for the women to shop. And that kind of gives the man a little bit of permission to go buy him a tree stand, you know, or a new boat. So it works out. And you know, we started doing that about almost 20 years ago, and boom, our attendance started picking up, and we saw a lot more families coming instead of just a bunch of stag men coming in, you know.
0: That's right.
2: Yeah.
0: I tell you what, that's one thing about the World Deer Expo. It's very family-oriented. And just like it's a carnival atmosphere, it's a circus atmosphere, it's a lot of fun, it's just people from everywhere. Bob, have you got any idea of how many different states are represented there at the World Deer Expo? I know we got vendors from other parts of the country coming in trying to sell their products, sign to sell trips, I mean, African safaris, whatever it may be. But how many states actually come? And, Bob, also, a lot of people will be there for 3 and 4 days, lodging there at the Sheraton, going downtown, eating. It's such an economic boom for the city of Birmingham. But how many states you think we got coming in?
1: Wow, and all that. You made my mind trigger about 5 points I wanted to bring out. First one is the hotel.
2: You got it.
1: The hotel's been booked for a long time, but I was able to capture just a handful of additional rooms at the Sheraton and at the Westin. Those are our host hotels, which, of course, they're connected by the Skywalk. So if you go to our website, worlddeerexpo.com, click on the hamburger menu at the top, and then click on accommodations. Those won't last long. I don't expect them to last through this weekend. But, yeah, people are coming from all over. You know, we purposely give away door prizes and some really good hunts. We're giving away 16 hunts this year as door prizes and 12 African safaris. So those are big incentives to get people to fill out their ticket. If you don't fill out your ticket, that's fine. You can come on in, but you can't win nothing. If you fill that ticket out, I have your email, and then I can send you next year's digital magazine and you know, give you information about upcoming shows and things that we're doing. But by doing that, I can look at all kinds of surveys about where people come from. So what I'm about to tell you is the honest God truth, and I know it because of that. And that is, every year when we sort by state, all 50 states are representative. Now, I'm not naive enough to think that somebody flew from Hawaii or Alaska to come to the show, but somebody from Hawaii and somebody from Alaska probably was in town anyway, heard one of my ads because they were on business and they weren't working on the weekends, and they decided to come to the hunting show. But we will have people, not exhibitors. Of course, we have exhibitors from all over the world. But we will have people from all 50 states and several foreign countries.
2: Nice.
0: Yeah, there's no doubt, Bob. Yep. And you're right, man, some of those hunts. You know, folks, if you're going, you get a ticket. And right now, Bob has got some great deals. I don't know if the deals have discontinued from the last weekend to this weekend, but, Bob, you had several deals out there for people to buy, I think, one and receive three more. Just got different deals. I highly recommend people check out the website, because your job, when you're doing this expo, one, you get the vendors in, but your job for the vendors, Bob, and you know this as I know it, as Rob knows it, is to bring people in the building. You can't make people buy. That's up to the vendors. But you do a heck of a job getting the folks in there. There's no doubt the folks flocked to the BJCC when it's the World Deer Expo time.
1: Yeah, on Saturday about 2 or 3 o'clock in the afternoon, you can't stir them with a stick. That's our busiest time, so, you know, I'm not deterring you from being there then, but you want to try and get there early, get there on a Friday afternoon when it's not quite so busy, or Sunday afternoon when it's not quite so busy. But, yeah, we want you there all 3 weekends. You can't see the whole thing in 3 days, so not if you're going to spend quality time looking at each and every booth. There just isn't enough time. But, yeah, it's something that will entertain you all week. And, you know, this year, we've always charged a minimum fee for kids. This year we decided, you know what, we're going to give back. Any kids under 12 is free this year.
2: So, good.
1: So that's something new. You don't even have to buy a ticket unless they're 12 years old or older. And so, you know, so we got a lot of new things. We want to give back to our fans. We're so thankful. I mean, this show wouldn't be as successful as it was if we didn't have patrons that just keep coming back and patronizing our show and loving it, because we, you know, and we want to hear from you. You know, send me a personal text and tell me, what can we do to make this show better? What can we bring in that would be an attraction, that, because we're all the time looking, you know, like this concert. We had a bunch of people say, hey, why don't you throw some country music in there? And so I went out and it was last minute, and I booked a bunch of artists. And, you know, when you do that now, you bring in some complications. And I didn't leave myself enough time to work all those kinks out. So we're going to postpone that till next year, but we got these artists now on the hook. And so we're going to bring a really good concert to you next year. But we're all the time looking and you know, I brainstorming, and anybody's got a suggestion on what we can do, we're all ears.
2: Bob, what do you think is going to be the biggest attraction this year? I hear that you're bringing in some new attractions, some new people that have never been to the World Deer Expo. I mean, can you anticipate what possibly is going to be the big hit this year, in your opinion?
1: You know, I guess that. Beauty's in the eyes of the beholder, I guess. Yeah. You know, like I told you, my idol when it comes to primitive hunting is Tim Wales. But I'm very anxious also to meet Macy Johnston and to get my picture taken with her. She's from Georgia. She's got millions of fans on social media. And so she's going to be a big attraction. But you know what? People who like to see wildlife shows, you know, we got a reptile, bird, and predator show. That's going to be pretty interesting. People learn a lot from sitting and watching that. And we got the BHA Indoor State Archery 3D Archery Championship. You know, I love to shoot in that, and I love to be a part of that. That's always exciting. Watching people and participating in it. There's all kinds of different categories, and they'll be giving trophies and plaques out to people in all the different categories, and you know, who places and gets second, gets first. It's hard for me to pick. You know, of course, we got the trout pond. You can go there and fish in a trout pond and go home with supper. You know, they'll cook you, they'll clean your fish and pack it up and put it in a Ziploc bag and let you take it home with you. So, and then of course we got the big buck contest. If you've shot a nice sized buck,
2: glad you
1: and you
2: mentioned
1: haven't
2: that.
1: Had him scored yet or hadn't entered into the record book, you know, bring him out. And we'll score him and hang him up all weekend. Let other people gawk at what you've done. And, you know, and you can stand around with your chest poked out and say, yep, that nobody's mine.
2: I love that part, Bob. I really do. I tell this story every year that you call in. Back in 1992, I killed the largest 8-point killed in the state. You know, it's registered by Boone and Crockett. That's who scores these deer up there. And mine came in number one in the 8-point division. He grossed like 156 and he netted 153. But that's a big part, Bob. I mean, I always make sure I go by that wing of the Jefferson Civic Center to see what was killed in the state. And I guess not even only in the state, but, you know, in this area. I always get a kick out of seeing, you know, what was shot last year, and that's a big deal. That's definitely on the top of my list when I get there.
0: Yeah, there's no doubt, man. It's always fun. It's always fun. You know, the one thing people say, Bob is a promoter. That's what Bob is.
2: 100%.
0: He does a great job doing it. And, Bob, there's several different directions I could go right now, and I think I want to go this direction. Bob has a passion for the outdoors. We've had Bob on this show several times. Bob is a strict bow hunter. But the Deadly Seven, and Bob, I'm going to let you tell everybody about the Deadly Seven. But Bob's a little bit crazy. I mean, he's really not right. I've always said when Bob passes, and I'm not looking forward to that, Bob, but I do want to take his brain out, put it in a jar, and have somebody look at it. Because anybody that does what Bob does, and I mean, the man thinks outside. And Bob is a cat with about 22 lives because they're called Coker moments. And it's known in the industry about Bob Coker getting on heavy equipment. It's not a good thing, Rob.
2: You better take up for yourself, Bob.
1: First, I got to get that heavy equipment where I'm going to use it, and that's usually where the Coker moment starts, loading it up on the trailer. But you're right. I've had over 900,000 Coker moments in my life, and some of them I posted on my Facebook. But you're right. Cats don't have nothing on me. I got way more than 9 lives. Lord bless me with that. You know, He protects me. All my guardian angels, they work overtime. I probably got over 100 more than most people watching after me. But you're
2: that's
1: right.
2: Awesome.
1: I'm in 1986, and now I'm starting to tell my age. I started a bucket list of the Magnificent Seven with my bow. And I hadn't been shooting a bow very long at that time. And the reason I put that on my bucket list is I ended up shooting a line with my bow that charged me. And the adrenaline. I mean, I was tired because I'd been hunting almost 30 days, long hours. Everybody has hunted several days in a row, getting up before daylight and going to bed after dark. They know how tiring it is. I was wore out when I shot that lion. And so I was ready for some for some sleep. I wanted to sleep in. I even thought, heck, I might sleep all day tomorrow. I laid in that bed, and the adrenaline was pumping. And I'm wore out, but the adrenaline was pumping that there was no way I was going to fall asleep. And I, on that day, I became an adrenaline junkie. And I said, you know, what can I do to have this feeling again? And found out there was an honor called the Magnificent Seven. I've been pursuing that now ever since. I go over to Africa every year. The only year I haven't gone since 1986 was in 2020 when you couldn't fly due to COVID. But, and some years I go, you know, I go, in 2020, one after COVID lifted and I could fly, I went five times that year to make up for it. So
2: no kidding.
1: The only thing I lack in that Magnificent Seven is a leopard. And I've hunted the leopard now four times and had some close encounters. I had one crawl up in the blind, come underneath. I was hunting out of one of them pop-up blinds, double bull pop-up blinds. And this leopard crawled up under the front of it right there. It was within 2 inches of my left foot. I've had some Coker moments. I've had some encounters. And but yeah, that's something that's very exciting. I'm going to have some jubilation and some celebration once I complete that, because it will have been a very long process, but there'll also be some sadness in that celebration, because now it will have been accomplished, and then looking forward to that will be behind me. But I tell you what, it's a lot of fun. Fact of the matter is, I've had so much fun in Africa that a couple of years ago I bought a place down there. So anybody who is interested in going on a hunt, I got a place now that you know, I love meeting new people. I love taking people hunting. Now more than hunting, I enjoy training and teaching others and taking them and enlightening them on different animals and how to hunt them. So again, If anybody's got a desire to go to Africa, they can contact me. I'm taking two groups in August of people I've never hunted with before. And we're going to go out there and spend 10 days each. So I'll be there almost the whole month of August. We're going to have a great time. And that's something that when I do finally retire, which ain't ever going to happen, you know, I plan on spending a great deal of time out there in South Africa.
2: I couldn't imagine having a better guide than you, Bob.
0: Well, he knows.
2: I really couldn't.
0: He knows the place. I tell you what, Bob.
2: What an opportunity.
0: Yeah, absolutely. I've seen pictures of your place. I remember when you posted it on Facebook. It is absolutely gorgeous. And it's just such a great, great mission. I mean, you help out a lot of the community there with this place. Am I correct on that?
1: Yes. I met a guy about 17 years ago. His name is Roger Patterson. And his father started a project in Lesotho where they care for over 2,000 orphans there. And so he came out to fix my gate. On the side, he works on electronic gates. And he came out to fix my gate, and I was packing to go to Africa at the time. And we got to talking, and he told me what he did. And so the next time I went to Africa, we planned it all together because I wanted to go look and see what he does. And he feeds over 2,000 orphans every single day. And
2: that
1: so
2: is awesome.
1: I joined forces with him, and it's in 12 different villages in Lesotho. Lesotho is, on a per capita basis, Lesotho has the highest infestation of HIV. And it's because of the practices that they're witch doctors have in place for what the cure is, because what they claim the cure is actually spreads it rapidly. So it has just taken over the country, and because of that, you have a higher number of orphans on a per capita basis. So you got all these kids out on the street trying to figure out how to get food in their mouth. So anyway, he's come up with a program that works. But he, and you know, 80% of the world live off of rice. And that's pretty much what he feeds them every day is rice. And every now and then he had a hot dog he could chop and spice up and put in there with it. But when I saw that, it just broke my heart. And so I joined forces with him, and I started taking groups out there hunting. And what we do is I have local butchers that I'll pay to cut it all up into chunks about the size of your thumb. And we'll commercially vacuum pack them and freeze them. And then I'll get a refrigerated truck, and we'll drive it into Lesotho. And we got freezers in the 12 different villages. And we'll put the food in there and supplement that and mix it in with the rice so that they actually have protein to go with the calories that they're consuming. So this is something Roger Patterson's been doing for a very long time, and I was very blessed to be able to become a part of that. And then there in South Africa, there's two orphanages that when we hunt in the northern part of the state, it's a little bit too far to be taking that into Lesotho. And so before I leave from there, we'll take the food and donate it to one of them's a big school where the kids actually live on campus, and then the other one is an orphanage. So, yes, the meat goes to a good cause. Anybody comes hunting with me, you know, we'll eat some of the meat in camp, but then what's left over, which is 99% of it, we'll take it and feed kids with it.
2: That's so awesome.
0: That's a great mission, really is. Bob. That helps out a lot of young people, helps that community over there, and hats off to you for that. Real quick, Bob, because we got about two to 3 minutes left here before we get to go to the break. But we also got to bring up, you started 2 years ago, the Hondo. And I think that's growing a little bit. Tell everybody about the Hondo real quick.
1: Well, I'm glad you asked that. That's, you're right. That started really consuming my time. And I don't even know if I can tell you in 2 minutes, but me and a couple of buddies of mine, we were sitting around looking at our country and how divided it is. And you know, we got to brainstorming, and we thought, what is it that we can do that can bring this country together? And so we started talking about sporting events and, you know, maybe if you could get something going where you have people in a stadium that holds 70 or 80,000 people, you know, how can you affect their lives and be a long-lasting effect? And with all the professional sports taking a knee and disrespecting our flag, and here we are now in the 250th anniversary of our country, fellas, you're not going to find a more patriotic person than me. I love this country. I've traveled the world, and yeah, I'm bragging on South Africa, and I'm bragging on these other places, but there's nowhere in the world like our country. I mean, there's nothing that compares to what we have here. And those of you who've never been out of our country, I want you to listen to me. You are blessed by God to have been born in this country, and you don't know what it's like. We think our poor are have it bad. Our poor, the poorest of our poor, live better than the average person means in any other country. 80% of the people live off of rice, and they don't even know where they're getting it in the world. And here we are, you know, we think we got it bad. But anyway, so we're sitting around thinking, you know, what can we do to bring this country together? We're fixing to have a civil war if something doesn't change. And it's not going to be the civil war we had 200 years ago. You know, this is, or 150 years ago, this is going to be between differences of opinion. And so anyway, we got to talking, and we thought, you know, the rodeo is what this country was founded on, and it gets you back to the roots of what developed this country into what it is, people raising cattle and getting their hands dirty and working hard for a living. But only 6% of the people will attend the rodeo. 6% of our country goes to rodeo. Mm-hmm. And so we thought, how can we build rodeo fans and get people back to the roots? Because the rodeo has got a tradition God first, family second, and then country third, in that order. And I mean, they live it, eat it, and breathe it. And when they have their opening ceremonies, you feel the electricity of the patriotism in that room. So it don't matter if you're Democrat, Republican, left or right or whatever, anywhere in between, independent. When you go to a rodeo during that whole event, everybody is high-fiving everybody and getting along, and we're bringing people back. But how do you get more than 6% of the people to come to a rodeo? Because having 6% of our country isn't going to make a difference. Well, we got to looking around, and 60% of the population go to concerts. So we thought, well, we got to pick a genre that goes along with the rodeo country. And then we got to get some really big name artists if we're going to fill up a stadium. So now, to make a longer story shorter, we decided we're going to start booking 3-day events in stadiums. We're going to form our own league, like the NFL and the NBA. We're going to create 10 or more cities where you got to compete for $1 million in each of those cities to come to the World Series of Condo, which is always going to be in Phoenix, Arizona, where people compete to be the best of the best in the rodeo industry. We only invite the top 10% of the athletes and the top 10% of the livestock. We compete them head-to-head, and the same 10% compete all 3 days with a final score at the end to see who the best of the best is. But after you watch the rodeo, then we got people like Tim McGraw and Cody Johnson and
2: big names,
1: Leonard Skinner and Jason Aldean and big name country artists that come in to a night and give you a heck of a concert. And now you're bringing people in, and you don't know, you know, we've been doing this now, this will be our fourth year, and you don't know how many emails I've got where a father or a mother will email me and say, you know what, Bob, my son came to see Alan Jackson. He's a big Alan Jackson fan. But we got there early, we saw the rodeo, and when we left, he looked at me and he said, Dad, I appreciate you bringing me to see Alan Jackson, my favorite artist. But you know what? I enjoyed that rodeo more than I did the concert.
2: I bet so.
1: When I hear that, you know, we're developing rodeo fans, and we're bringing people in to where we can unite, and maybe this will make a difference in this country.
0: Yeah, I tell you
2: it
0: what,
2: will.
0: Bob, you know, I remember when you first started this, the very first year, and you talked to me about it. And it just, what you've created, the World Deer Expo and now the Hondo, there's no telling what you're going to do next, but it's absolutely incredible. I got to ask you, Bob, real quick, do you have a marketing degree?
2: Self-taught,
1: no,
2: aren't you, Bob?
1: I graduated from Georgia Tech with an engineering degree, but
0: I
1: a lot of the logical foundations of the teachings from that school to look at statistics. You know, I quoted a lot of statistics in that sermon I just preached. I'm big on statistics. Statistics repeat themselves, and if you'll follow them and keep up with them, you can use them to predict things. And it does help me a lot in marketing. You know, giving away these door prizes so that people will give me their email address so that I can look at the statistics, look at where you're from, look at what worked this year, why did our booth sales increase, why did our attendance increase, and then use that data to improve the show year after year. You know, 40 years ago, there wasn't any deer expos. And then 20 years ago, they started popping up everywhere. And they were very popular for a while, and then most of them have died off. There's only a handful that are still around. And mine has continued to grow, where the rest of them have faded off. And I think that the reason for that is I am an engineer, and I do look at the statistics, and I try to think outside the box and do things like bringing in a concert or doing a buy one, get four, or, you know, whatever it takes to get people in the door so that they become fans and they become repeat customers.
0: Well, I tell you what, you may be an engineer, but to me, by God, you're the best marketer I've ever met in my life. I believe you could come up at the University of Montevallo and teach a class or two, and these kids would absolutely learn. But, you know, we're looking forward to it, Bob. I know you and I hope you are. I plan on being at the Sheraton all weekend, starting from Thursday all the way. Probably not going to leave till Monday morning. And we're going to have the gun bash that Thursday night. Of course, you'll have a table there. You and Zach have always helped me out tremendously. This year, I'm tied in with the National Deer Association, NDA. They're going to be partnering with us. So we had a good turnout last year. Hopefully, we'll have a bigger one this year. From all indications, we are going to have a good turnout that Thursday night for the gun bash. And then you and I could do the radio show Saturday morning. You always set me up with some of your celebrities and some of your friends. And I just look forward to it, man. It's like a holiday for me, Bob.
1: Yeah. It, well, I really do enjoy it, but it's not like a holiday for me. But I get there. I'll get there Sunday night, and of course we'll be getting the exhibitors all put in and taking care of putting out little fires. And you know, you got to deal anytime you got to deal with the government, and when you do something like this, you've got all the state and city. authorities that you have to deal with, and even though it's a cookie cutter, and we do the exact same thing with the floor plan year after year, they always come up with something new that needs to be fixed, and so we'll be fixing things behind the scenes. But come Friday at 3, it'll be smooth as glass, and then I actually get to take a break and enjoy it, and walk around and fellowship with my friends, and just you know. Get to appreciate what God's blessed me with.
0: Good deal.
2: Yes, sir.
0: Well, Bob, as always, man, we appreciate you calling in. We look forward to the World Deer Expo. You know you got to do that voice for us one more time.
1: The 43rd Annual World Deer Expo.
0: Bob Coker.
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0: 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Doors are open. We invite y'all to come on out. Starting to get a little bit of a crowd in here. Tell you what, 4th of July, God bless America. Nobody else, by God. We want all of God's blessings right here in America. Restaurant's full, but let's talk a little bit about 4th of July. Tell you what, Rob, it's here, 250 years, quite an accomplishment. What a great country we live in. We heard it right there from Bob Coker with the World Deer Expo. Yeah. He's traveled all across this nation, and he'll tell you, we are so blessed to be in this great nation. Even though sometimes, and probably more than ever, we're a little divided politically. You know, that's just part of it. But still, the conditions, our economy, so much different than other areas.
1: Yeah, we got to come together on, you know, days like today. This is huge, 250 years in this wonderful, beautiful nation, very blessed. You know, you got to leave politics aside. You know, this is definitely the best country, nation in the world, and a lot of hard work that got us here. A lot of sacrifice.
0: Yes.
1: A lot of sacrifice.
0: Think about those. I think about my grandfather and my father. Mm-hmm. Grandfather was in World War One. Father was in World War Two. Just very blessed. You know, of course, you and I, we didn't serve in the military, but we appreciate those folks that have and that do.
1: Darn right.
0: Wouldn't be for y'all, this country wouldn't be in the shape that it's in. But, hey. Here at Sweet Creek, Reed and Karen, they got it happening right now. They got Boston Butts, if you want to come out here, Slabs of Ribs. I think they're already out of smoked chicken, but, you know, one of the few places that's open today, there's several places open today, with the 4th of July being on a Saturday this year is a little bit different.
1: That's special.
0: That's right. I want to talk about a few of our sponsors. Destin Connection, I'm sure they're closed. They're probably closed for the full week, am I right?
1: David, I was in there yesterday, Steve. David was him and his family. They were catching a plane this morning at 6:30 in Atlanta, and they are gone for the week. And but you know, he needs to be gone. He works, you know,
0: David
1: he's a hard worker.
0: Works hard.
1: And let him
0: works
1: you know,
0: hard.
1: Taking the week after the 4th of July, I get it. Can't blame him. So but it's a great place to go. I think he sold about everything that he had, all the shrimp, scallops.
0: Good, do it, Dave.
1: Yeah.
0: Good, buddy.
1: Yeah.
0: He'll be back open. I mean, it is the place. The one thing about Destin Connection, the seafood is fresh daily. Swimming in the Gulf yesterday on the plate today, Destin Connection. When it comes to shrimp, oysters, crawfish, any type of seafood fish, saltwater fish, David's got it.
1: But he's got one of the best mullet sandwiches in town, Steve.
0: Lunchtime, Destin Connection is a great place to go for lunch. He's got great sides, homemade sides. He's got a homemade coleslaw. He cuts up tomatoes in it. Now, look, not my thing. Not my thing, but there's people that just dig it and love it.
1: It's very good.
0: And it's baked beans. Holy smoke. Yeah. It ought to be baked beaten beans.
1: Yeah.
0: There's beating those beans, for real. Good stuff. But you won't meet a better person than David Scott and the folks over there at Destin Connection. Pepper Tree Steak and Wine. I'm not sure if they're open today, but they have two locations, one here in Montgomery at Pepper Tree Center, and then also in Auburn, Opelika. Jeff's over in Auburn, Opelika. Kathy's over here in Montgomery. But if you're looking for simply the best steak to throw on your grill, you can't get better than Pepper Tree Steak and Wine. They've got all types gift items, all types sides. They've got it right there at Pepper Tree.
1: No question.
0: And good, friendly service. Some of the sweetest people you'd ever want to meet. You know, that's one thing you don't find a lot of, Rob. I've thought about it a lot this week, traveling, going to different convenience stores. So many of them, like Circle K, have started putting in self-serve registers.
1: I saw that.
0: Costco, we have self-serve registers. The service industry is not what it used to be. But if you go to these locally owned places like Pepper Tree, you're not going to see that.
1: No.
0: You're going to be in front of somebody.
1: And that's a good thing.
0: Absolutely. How are you doing? Thank you so much. Come back and see us. Those type things, the little things.
1: Yeah, they know your name when you walk in the door.
0: Take care of the little things. Big things to take care of themselves, correct?
1: That's so true.
0: So, and I will tell you what's open today. Your car needs a wash.
1: Does it?
0: Mr. Ben's Auto Spa Express. Nice. They have what I call a flex wash. You want an express wash? You got it. You run it through that tunnel, take it over to the vacuums. Nobody else in town has the equipment that Mr. Ben's Auto Spa Express has. I know this because I was in the industry for a while. But anyways, I mean, you've got two vacuum hoses, one with a crevice tool, one with a claw. Then you have water out there. You have air. You have pressure air to blow in your vents to get all that dust out of your vehicle.
1: Do not forget the rags. They have these little terry cloth rags.
0: That's right.
1: Wipe off your dash.
0: That's right. Fiber. Fiber cloth is what
1: they're
0: called.
1: Is that what they are?
0: Yeah, man. It holds, it stays moist, but it soaks up moisture so you can dry your car. Mm. And most of the time, your car is dry when it comes out the tunnel. There may be a few spots here or there.
1: Maybe a mirror or something.
0: Yeah, exactly. A place that you can't get to, but they have a drying wrap at the end of it. But Mr. Biz, the Auto Spa Express, and look, as hot as it is right now, you don't want to vacuum your car. You don't want to clean the windows. You don't want to take that pressure, air pressure, and blow out everything. They have full service.
1: They do.
0: They
1: do
0: it for you, and they got a beautiful lobby. You sit in the lobby. They got TV in the lobby. Isn't that one of Dana's girls right there?
1: Good little Wi-Fi.
0: Yeah, there you go. Yeah. Dana's off screwing around, and the little girl's working. What do you think of that?
1: Well, you got to teach them sometimes.
0: You know, she's a pretty girl, too.
1: Yeah.
0: It's hard to believe that came from Dana.
1: Very hard to believe.
0: But anyways, Mr. Ben's Auto Spa Express. And right here at Pepper Tree, we are blowing and going.
1: Mm-hmm.
0: It's good stuff going on right now. I don't know, Rob. I'm thinking breakfast this morning. I might need it.
1: You know, I think I got to take my medicine. I hadn't taken my medicine yet. I'm thinking about a couple of eggs over easy, a little grit.
0: Medicine. You got to have – oh, that's right. You had a little
1: – You know, Steve, I got to take daily medicine.
0: Oh, do you?
1: I do.
0: What you got?
1: Meloxicam, Rubistatin, and a vitamin D.
0: Goodness gracious. What's wrong with
1: pretty,
0: you?
1: Sounds pretty heavy.
0: Rubistan. I've never had any of that.
1: Well, I've got some if you need some.
0: I don't think so. Are you having heart trouble?
1: No. Okay. Just trying to keep it clean, keep
0: trying
1: it
0: to
1: open.
0: Stay clean.
1: Stay on top of everything.
0: You know, Laura's almost a doctor.
1: Yeah, well.
0: She's been in the industry long enough. She knew it.
1: Yeah. Every morning she gets my pills out and sets them right there.
0: There you go. Rob, with it being the 4th of July, what do you got planned today?
1: You know, honestly, Steve, we have been gone for a while. I think we're going to stay home, watch the grass grow, and got some riblets I'm going to put on the grill, cook some ribs, and, you know, listen to the – and then, you know, I hate it, but when the sun goes down, you know, all the neighbors fired all the cannons, so I got to listen to all that crap all night.
0: Why does that upset you?
1: I think they disturb the animals. They disturb the peace.
0: You know,
1: cats, animals, a lot of dogs
0: get
1: missing.
0: When I lived in the country, we'd always have a big fireworks show. We spent way too much money. And now that I'm citified again, you know.
1: No fireworks show?
0: No fireworks by Steve, but possibly in town. You know, we'll go to a show somewhere, maybe.
1: Oh, so y'all will go watch fireworks.
0: And I usually smoke ribs. This year I believe Alex got my smoker now. My son bought a house, he got my smoker.
1: You can always do hot dogs or something.
0: Well, there you go. That is what I'm doing today, Rob. I'm going to eat the All-American hot dog. I was so excited yesterday. I went into Costco. I've been at Costco's one of my favorite places.
1: Is it?
0: I love to eat lunch at Costco. Ah. This is going to be how tight Steve is. You can go in Costco and get a pound and a quarter, maybe I don't know what size. It's a huge hot dog. And an ice refreshing Coca-Cola for $1.50. So it's $1.65 with tax.
1: I like that.
0: Big old hot dog on a nice sesame seed bun. Mm. They got all the condiments. You know, you pump the mustard on your dog. I'm a mustard guy.
1: Chili? Any chili out there?
0: Well, they don't have the chili. Now, they do have the little onions cut up if you want to put onions
1: on
0: it.
1: I do want onion.
0: They got ketchup. They got spicy mustard or deli mustard, but I use just regular mustard, and man, I love that hot dog. I love it. Well, they also sell that hot dog in the meat section back there.
1: Okay.
0: And it's I bought a pack of them. Well, today I bought a pound of ground beef, okay? I'm going to take my ground beef and onion, chop up me some onions. I'm gonna saute my onions, put my beef in, brown it, drain it, then I'm going to come in with some ketchup, some mustard, and I'm going to take some chili powder.
1: Okay.
0: And spray it on, and maybe put a little water, and then make me a little hot dog chili.
1: Okay.
0: Then I'm going to take my hot dog, my Costco hot dog.
1: Yeah.
0: Kirkland
1: brand. Kirkland brand. I like Kirkland.
0: So I got a nice, what they call butter bun. You know, I love my buns buttered, buddy.
1: You know what I'm talking about?
0: I like it.
1: Sexy thing.
0: Buttered buns. Anyways. I'm being nice, Margaret. Anyways, I'm going to split that bun open, right, Rob?
1: Yep.
0: I'm going to put mustard on both sides. I'm going to take my chili with the onions, put it in there with a little kraut, a little sauerkraut, maybe a little cheese. It's going to be so big, Rob, I'm going to have a knife and a fork.
1: Are you not going to toast the bun?
0: No, I don't want bun toast. Bun toast. I like that bun sort of moist and buttery.
1: Chewy.
0: Yeah. Yeah.
1: And buddy, tell me more, Steve. Tell me more.
0: This is like food porn, isn't it? It's like, it's bad.
1: That is an all-American 4th of July meal right
0: there. I'm telling you right now, I've always done ribs. I've always smoked ribs. But this year, I'm going with the hot dog. And I'm really excited about my hot dog, Rob.
1: Sounds very appetizing.
0: It's funny how little things have turned into great things.
1: Oh, I know. It's just it's everything that you put into it, you know.
0: And, you know, talking to Tim and Wayne at the very first of the show, we talked about their Argentina dove shoot or hunt
1: awesome.
0: That they went on. And I always center things around food. I mean, I love my food, guys. I love it. You know, if I'm looking for a good steak that I'm not cooking.
1: You're going to Big Mike's.
0: Big Mike's, right there in Auburn, man.
1: No doubt.
0: If y'all have not tried the crab claws at Big Mike's, you don't know what
1: you're missing. You're missing out. You
0: man,
1: are missing out.
0: Crab claws at Big Mike's are unbelievable.
1: Mm-mm.
0: So I tell everybody, man, you get a chance to go to Big Mike's, you need to go. But so I'm going to have hot dogs. Last night, I cranked up the ice cream maker.
1: No, you didn't.
0: I got a simple recipe on that, too, guys. I'll be glad to share it. You want to hear my ice cream recipe?
1: Is it?
0: Because I'm a vanilla guy.
1: Thanks. Me, too.
0: You're a vanilla guy?
1: Yes, 100%.
0: Well, for my birthday about 7-8 years ago, my son Alec, it might have been Father's Day, got me an ice cream maker, electric one.
1: Oh.
0: I used to love it. So I got an electric ice cream maker, but I got my little canister. You know, it's clean. I turn around there. I put two things of Eagle Brand in there. Okay, I take a quart of half and half, a quart of heavy cream, a cup of sugar, and two heaping tablespoons of vanilla extract. Mix it all together, put the ice in there with the rock salt, let it churn 30, 45 minutes, and it'll churn and it will stop.
1: Yeah.
0: It will stop.
1: Yeah, thank
0: when
1: goodness.
0: When it stops, I take it, put it in a container, shut the container up, throw it in the freezer, let it get hard.
1: Yeah.
0: And, buddy, it's second to none. Second to none.
1: How long will that container of ice cream last you?
0: With Margaret and I?
1: Not very long.
0: But Margaret said it to Nashville tomorrow. I'm going to take 3/4 of it, put it in containers with dry ice, and I'm shipping it to Nashville so the grandbabies can have it.
1: Oh, it's very, very thoughtful.
0: Thompson
1: Steve.
0: And George. I don't care about the rest of it, just Thompson and George. So, anyways.
1: Well,
0: so, Rob, what you got planned, brother?
1: Just going to sit around and watch the grass grow a little bit, do some cooking. That's pretty much it. And watch a little soccer on Monday night.
0: Yeah, USA.
1: Yeah, against Belgium.
0: Final 16.
1: Did you realize that soccer, these kids, when they get hit, get injured, they fall down and flop around on the field?
0: The flop.
1: I mean, they lay there like they're injured.
0: Yeah,
1: I mean,
0: it's a flop.
1: It's the biggest joke.
0: Yeah, but it'll be
1: me.
0: Okay, Rob.
1: It is a big joke.
0: Well, folks, as always, we appreciate y'all listening. Happy 4th of July.
1: Happy 4th.
0: Everybody be safe. Shoot those fireworks. Go out there to SIP out there on Vaughn Road. See Kenny and the staff.
1: Do it.
0: They'll fix you up. Cast a Blast Outdoors. 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
11: Friend and Adam Sandler, how close are you to Adam Sandler? I know you were in Happy Gilmore too, Travis, but really, how close are you to Adam Sandler? I have a fear that there's a guy wasting away somewhere in Cincinnati that plays...

Baseball time from Birmingham on the 4th of July. Doesn't get better than this. Let's get you set for first pitch. Polish takes over on the mound. The left-hander, 1-6 with a 5.6 ERA this season. 27-year-old is originally from Richardson, Texas. And we'll talk a little bit more about Jake Polish as the night progresses. But first, let's get this biscuit starting nine under the acting manager, normal bench coach, and Ronnie Richardson. Starts at the top of the card with a designated hitter, Austin O'Byrne. Yadier Arenado, the third baseman, bats second. Theo Gillins in the three spot as the center fielder. The cleanup man is the right fielder, Will Simpson. Xavier Isaac hits fifth. He'll play first base. Kenny Piper does the catching in the sixth spot of the card. Bottom third of the order, Braden Taylor, the second baseman. The left fielder, Matt Horvath, bats eighth. And rounding things out for Montgomery is the shortstop, Gregory Barrios. Again for the Biscuits, O'Byrne, Arenado, Gillen, Simpson, Isaac, Piper, Taylor, Horvath, and Barrios. Quickly turn the card over. In the bottom of this first inning, we're going to see Gary Gilhill make his 11th start at the AA level. Gilhill 2-2 with a 4.39 earned run average this year. 21-year-old, one of the younger arms, not only for the Biscuits, but in the entire Southern League. Let's go ahead and look at this order that Gary Gilhill will square off against. Top 30 prospect for the Rays organization. We'll look in at the leadoff man, the center fielder, Jacob Burr. Alec Riley bats second. He's the third baseman. The shortstop, Caleb Bonimer, bats third. And the cleanup spot, it's been a productive week for the first baseman, Anthony DePino. Boston Smith, in game number three of his AA career, has the DH spot and hits fifth. In the sixth spot is the right fielder, Dylan Campbell. Colby Shelton roams at second base. He'll bat seventh. Jorge Corona does the catching and bats eighth. And in the ninth spot is Samuel Zavala, the left fielder. They are managed by Pat Leland. Again for the Barons, Burke, Briley, Bonimer, DePino, Smith, Campbell, Shelton, Corona, and Zavala. We start things off with a lefty-on-lefty matchup. Here's Austin O'Byrne in from the left side. We're ready to go on this Independence Day. And the first pitch is in there, called a strike. Brandon Tipton is the crew chief. Up the first baseline, he's helped out by Trevor Patience. Down the third baseline, Tatum Littleton. 0-1 on O'Byrne. Here's the second pitch, and he swings and fouls it back right into Corona's mitt, and it's nothing and two. Jake Polish, spelled P-A-L-I-S-C-H, pronounced like nail polish. Left-hander working from the first base side of the slab. Kicks high and his pitch home, drifts up and away. Biscuits have the road grays on today. You'll see a few different cleats, some American flag-themed cleats for the Biscuits. They also go with their hat when they're in the field. It's a cream hat with a red bill. This one hit well into the alleyway in right center field. Long run for Campbell. He's looking up. And happy Independence Day from Austin O'Byrne. It's a solo shot into the bullpen in right center field. It's his second leadoff home run of the week. And the Biscuits strike first. 1-0 on O'Byrne's second leadoff shot of the week. He's been an extra base hitting machine. He has a double, a triple, and now a pair of home runs here in his return back to the Biscuits after a month away on the injured list. Here is Yadier Arenado. First pitch to him, drifts up and away for ball one. That doesn't get much better than that. This home crowd not loving the start. The Biscuits have the lead. Left-hander deals home, and this one sprayed back off the side of the press box. Caroms down to a fan seated below. 1-1 the count. Yadier Arenado is the third baseman defensively. A little bit rare to see him over at third base. Really good defender, though. 1-1 pitch, and he sends it in the air right side, cutting its way into the seats. Well, it's a gorgeous evening here in Birmingham. A steamy one, as expected on the 4th of July. It currently says 89 degrees, but it feels like is above 95. 1-2 pitch. There's a swing and a miss on a well-located breaking ball just outside the zone. Away from the righty. After the home run,
Aulish comes back to pick up his first out via a swinging strikeout. Pitch home, and Theo Gillen watches a call at strike. Gillen takes a massive cut, comes up empty, and falls behind, nothing and two. Well, Gillen hitting just 167 across his first nine games here in Double A. The number one Rays prospect has reached in every game so far. He has a nine-game on-base streak to begin his Double A career. He's got some red, white, and blue batting gloves. Here's the 0-2 to him, and he sprays it foul, back it out of play. To stay alive, still nothing and two. Advantage on the left-hander. Paul is 27 years old. Played his college baseball at Texas A&M. Pitch home to him. That one in there called strike three. Back-to-back strikeouts of Arenamo and Gillen following the home run, and there are two gone here in the top of the first inning. So here's Will Simpson in the cleanup spot. Simpson, the right fielder tonight. We saw him in left field last night in a game that felt like once you blinked once, it was over. Hour and 33 minutes to go seven innings. It was a 2-0 Birmingham win. Pitch 0. And that just stayed beneath the zone. A little bit inside as well. Left-hander deals high. And the pitch is rocketed down the right field line, hooking towards the pole, and it is just foul. Had the distance to leave the ballpark. Clanked off a high railing in foul ground. Deflected back into the field of play. So the right fielder Dylan Campbell picked it up. And while we still have a chance, let's start to meet that defense. Dylan Campbell's in right. Jacob Burke in center. Over in left is Samuel Zavala. Left-hander deals home. Simpson hits one. Well, out to right center field. This one tracking towards the bullpen. And it's another. Will Simpson this time, his 14th of the year, and the Biscuits have a pair of solo pumps here in the opening frame. It's 2-0 Montgomery. Big swing from Will Simpson. Went the opposite way. Will pulls even with Xavier Isaac for the team lead, and guess who? Here comes Xavier Isaac. Left-handed hitting slugger digs into the box. Biscuits starting the fireworks early tonight. Big swing from Isaac, and he came up empty. 0-1 on a fastball up at the top of the zone. There's another swing and a miss, this time on a cutter at the bottom of the zone, and it's 0-2.

Left-hander set at his belt. Deals home in the 0-2 pitch. Drifts outside. That's a ball and two strikes now. Biscuits have matched Birmingham's total hits from last night. They won last night 2-0 on two hits. They were both solo homers. T.J. Nichols was excellent. 1-2 pitch. Chopped in the ground up the first baseline. The second baseman, Colby Shelton, will glove flip to the first baseman, Anthony DiPino, and that is the inning. Biscuits get a pair of hits. Both of them find its way into the bullpen in right center. Austin O'Byrne's ninth of the year, his second leadoff shot of the week, and Will Simpson has his 14th. Biscuits take a 2-0 advantage to the bottom of the second here on Jack 740.

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4: Well, we've been hearing all week long that the biggest fireworks show of the season is upcoming here tonight from Regents Field. Well, it started a little bit early. A couple of solo homers in that opening frame, and Gary Gilhill takes the mound up 2-0. Right-hander appearing in, and his first pitch to Jacob Burke has rolled up the third baseline and drifts just foul. It is Burke, Briley, and Bonnemer at the top three of the order for this Barons bunch. Biscuits got leadoff home run from Austin O'Byrne and two-out shot from Will Simpson, both solo pups. Here's one struck well to right center field. Playable for Theo Gillen, getting back there in front of the warning track. And just before trotting onto that dirt out there in right center, he's there to run it down. Burke gave it a ride, but hung up there long enough. Ballpark deep enough out there to hold for the first down. Let's start to meet this defense. Will Simpson in right field was converging with Theo Gillen to make that play. Gillen's the center fielder. Matt Corbath is over in left field. Meet the infield that is currently played. Alec Briley to pull right now. It's the first pitch. Just misses for ball one. Yadier Arenamo is the third baseman. Gregory Barrios is camped behind second base as the shortstop right now. 1-0 pitch on its way. A shot foul out of play on the left side. Right side of the infield, Braden Taylor holds down second base. Xavier Isaac is the first baseman. Kenny Piper does the catching. Both teams have the 4th of July, America 250 hat going on tonight. It's a pop-up foul, backing out of play, and Gilhill has a 1-2 advantage. It's a cream hat with the normal logo on top of it that is filled in with some red, white, and blue, and a red brim. This one hit well down the left field line, hooking away from Horvath. He's diving, and he made the catch on the warning track down the line. Oh, my. He laid out, went across the grass, then the dirt, and then across the line into foul territory. An all-out dive from the left fielder, and Matt Horvath gets a hat tip from Gary Gilhill. He's ready to go. Pair of quick outs for Gilhill on six pitches, and here comes Caleb Bonnemer. He goes after the first pitch, sends it high and deep out to right. Simpson looking up near the wall. It's off the top of the wall, and they say it's gone. It hit the railing just above that yellow line and came back into play. It's an opposite field shot for Caleb Bonnemer, his second with this Birmingham Barons bunch. In game number 16 here in his double-A career. So the Biscuits get a pair of home runs in the first. In the bottom of the first, the number one White Sox prospect, Caleb Bonnemer, has an answer. Ball just continued to carry. The wind's blowing that way. There's another drive that way by DePino. But it's well found. Anthony DePino's had himself a pretty solid week. All his damage has come on home runs. Two homers, four driven in. That one high and tight. You might have heard a pop there. That got every bit of his elbow guard. on a sinker at 96 that ran inside, and a hit by pitch puts the cleanup man aboard. There's Boston Smith digging in, and he has been mighty productive here in his early time with the Barons. He made his Double-A debut just a couple of nights ago. He is hitting .500 in his time here this week, 2 out of 4 in 2 games. He has worked a couple of walks, does have a home run. It was a 2-run shot for his first Double-A homer. This is a guy that has hit at every level that he stopped at. He's played in both single-A and high-A this year, and donned a .285 batting average across both of them with 14 homers. He's picked up right where he's left off, hitting .500 with that home run across 2 games. Left-handed hitting DH is in the box. Here's the pitch. It's shot foul, back and out of play. Well, Gary Gilhill in 10 starts. He's 2-2 with a .439 earned run average. Gary Gilhill has been the epitome of consistency. In all 10 of his starts, he's hovered around 2 numbers. 9 out of 10, he's gone at least 5 innings. Pitch home. Just dips beneath the zone with a changeup. Gilhill, in 9 out of 10 starts, has given up 3 or less runs. He's lived right with that 2 or 3 number. Ultra consistent. Pauses and deals the 1-1. This one taken, a called strike on the outer edge with a changeup about hip high. Crossed around the belt, but on that outside portion of the zone. Not a pitch that Smith could do too much damage with. So it's 1-2. Right-hander drops his glove to his belt. Runner dancing at first. DePino will stay put. There's a swing and a miss. Gilhill has his first strikeout. He does give up a solo homer to Caleb Bonimer, but the Biscuits have a 2-1 advantage after the opening frame here on Jock 740.
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4: Jake Polish is back to the rubber. He had given up 7 home runs in just shy of 71 innings. Biscuits tagged him for 2 solo shots in that opening frame, and already have more runs than they scored last night. Biscuits last night were blanked for the first time this season. They had the longest active streak in all of AA without being shut out. Last night in a rain-shortened contest, after just over 2 hours and 15 minutes of a delay due to wet field conditions, we got underway just after 9 o'clock. Hour and 33 minutes later, the Biscuits had no runs on 5 hits. Birmingham had just 2 hits, but they were both solo homers. Biscuits lead 2-1. Here's Kenny Piper to start off the second. Right-handed hitting catcher as a helicopter whizzes overhead. Here's one in on his hands. He hits it out towards shortstop. Shallow left center field, and Bonimer read it well. The shortstop backtracks and is there to glove the first out of the inning. And that's Braden Taylor, who's been an on-base machine lately. Taylor has reached in 3 straight this week. That's all 3 games that he's played in of the set. He had last night off. Taylor has reached in 13 out of his last 14 games. Left-handed hitter stands in. The first pitch is in there, called a strike. Taylor's got some really flashy cleats going on right now. It's a good look. Biscuits have that gray uniform on. Mentioned the ball cap that they're wearing has the red brim. Here's a liner to straightaway center. Jacob Burke started back, now comes in. He makes the play. The Taylor's cleats are red on the toes, and as it works back towards the heel, it turns into a navy color. There's a few stars mixed in as well, and a white New Balance logo on the side. Good looking spikes, but it becomes the second out. Two up, two down for Jake Polish here in his second inning, and Matt Horvath goes after the first pitch, slaps it down the right field line, hooking towards the corner, and it is foul. That is another drive out to right that carried long enough to get out of the ballpark. Just not between the white lines. Biscuit's lead is 2-1. There have been three hits in the game. All have left the yard. Pitch misses downstairs. Austin O'Vern started it with a home run. Will Simpson picked up the second solo shot in that first inning. Turn the card over. Caleb Bonnemer in the bottom of the first got to Gary Gilhill. There's a swing and a miss on a 1-1 pitch. And it's a 1-2 advantage now. Left-hander ready. Slightly closed off stance on top of the mound. And here's a dribbler up the third baseline. Southpaw on the mound. Dons the number 30 on the back of his navy uniform. It's the 4th of July themed tops for this Birmingham group. They have red numbers on the back. It says Barons in red letters across the chest. They have the pinstripe white pants here this evening. Wind is still blowing out to right, and the count is even at 2 balls and 2 strikes on Matt Horvath. Open stance for him. Here's the pitch. He takes it, pops in and out of the catcher Jorge Corona's mitt, and the count is full on Matt Horvath. 3-2. Biscuits and Barons for the third time in their histories on the 4th of July. Biscuits looking to pick up their first win over them. On the 4th, 3-2 pitch is hit high in the air down the right field line, sinking quickly and settling underneath it. Dylan Campbell towards that line is there to glove the final out. Biscuits go quietly in the top of the second. It's a 1-2-3 frame that all featured outs in the air out to the outfield grass. Biscuits go down in order. We go bottom two. Biscuits out in front of the Barons. 2-1 on Jock 740.
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4: Gary Gilhill is back to the mound for his second inning. Gilhill, the 21-year-old, commits season number 3 as a professional, native of New York State. Drafted in the 6th round back in 2022 by the Rays out of high school. Gilhill, one of the younger members of this Biscuits group. He's ready to go for inning number 2, looking to match the lefty on the other side, Jake Polish's line, where he went 1-2-3 in the second inning. Now bottom of the second, Biscuits up by a 2-1 advantage. First offering rides a bit inside on the right fielder, Dylan Campbell. This is the 6-7-8 spot of the cart. Campbell, Shelton, and Corona. 1-0 pitch. Drifts just outside. Offering home. This one softly lined into shallow right center. It's going to dunk down in front of the center fielder, Theo Gillen. Almost no shot to get there. It was a well-located changeup on the outer edge. Came in at 88, went out at 71, but found its way down, and the leadoff man is aboard here in the home half of the second. Well, both the Rays and the White Sox are underway. Both of them have one-run leads on the road right now. Rays up 3-2 over Houston in Houston. Runner goes. Pitch home is called a strike. The throw down is on the wrong side of the bag. Safes the call. It's a stolen base for Dylan Campbell. That's his fourth of the year. The double play no longer in order. The double play has been the Biscuits' friend this year. Gary Gilhill has used it to his advantage. Gilhill gets a lot of ground ball outs, and that is because of his arsenal. He has a really good sinker that he keeps down in the zone, produces a lot of ground ball. Sinker, cutter, slider, sweeper, and changeup. Seen mostly outs in the air so far, though. Rocks home, and this one popped back out of play. 0-2 on the left-handed hitting Colby Shelton. Has three hits, playing in his fifth game of the week. All five opportunities. He's been at shortstop for the most part. He's playing second base here tonight. Gilhill readies. First base side of the slab, kicks home. And this one popped up, out of play again on the left side. A new life for Shelton. Still 0-2. White Sox are up 1-0 against the Guardians in Cleveland. Rays up 3-2 with the bases loaded in the top of the third in Houston. And they have one out in that inning. Right-hander takes a deep breath ahead in the count 0-2. Lifts home in his pinch. Again fouled off on the left side. Gilhill even ahead in the count, not wasting any pitches, challenging Colby Shelton. I mentioned three hits across the four previous games this week for the middle infielder. All of them have gone for extra bases. Two doubles and a homer. He's netted two runs in that span. And this time he's punched out. Sweeper on the outer edge. Caught him looking. That's Gil Hill's second. And it holds Dylan Campbell at second base. Good pitch on the outer edge from Gary Gilhill. Gilhill, born in the States, he celebrates the 4th of July. Really, the entire clubhouse does. The Biscuits have a mix of different backgrounds in terms of birthplaces. They have a couple of Canadians and got to chat with them about what 4th of July looked like for them. And for Noah Myers, who was born near the border between Canada and the U.S., here's the first pitch to Jorge Corona. There's a call and strike at the bottom of the zone. Passed him in the clubhouse earlier, and he asked, what does your 4th of July look like? Gave my answer, which consists of generally some sort of water, either a pool party or out on the lake with friends and family. 0-1 pitch is bounced up the third baseline. That being growing up, now baseball is the answer for the 4th of July. And so turn that question around on Noah Myers, who's enjoying an off day at least to start this. We might see him come in at some point here this evening. 0-2 the count. Gilhill readies, deals to the plate. Here's a ground ball right side. This one leaks into right field. Windmill around for Dylan Campbell. And the Barons have tied the game at two. An RBI single through the right side. Jorge Corona was being played aggressively to pull on the infield, but he beat the ship by grounding essentially right where Braden Taylor, the second baseman, would normally play. And instead of a ground ball out, it's an RBI single for Corona. And we are tied at two. Right-hander drops his glove to his belt. Spins over to first. Tight play at first. Isaac slaps the tag down, but not quite in time. This is Samuel Zavala, the final man to face Gary Gilhill for the first time in this one. And the majority of this order for Birmingham had already seen Gilhill prior to tonight. We were talking a little bit about Noah Myers, his 4th of July traditions growing up. Pitch home is called a strike on the outer edge, and it's 0-1. Very similar to what I expressed to him. He said we would go out on the lake on the Canada side and just cruise around on a boat, watch the fireworks from a distance. Pitchell is bounced back up the middle. Could be two. Barrios has it. Steps on the bag. Fires on the run. And it's a double play. Inning is over. The Barons do get a pair of hits, including one RBI single from Jorge Corona. And after two, we're tied at two here on the 4th of July. We go to the top of the third. Biscuits coming up when we come back on Jack 740.

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1: If you're just now joining us, happy Independence Day. Happy you're hanging out with us. I'm Luke Maley here on Chalk 740. It's the Biscuits and the Barons in Game 5 of the 6-game series. As we've seen all week long, some good baseball early in this one. Biscuits picked up 2 runs in the opening inning on 2 solo home runs from Austin O'Vern and Will Simpson. O'Vern is due up in the inning. Gary Gilhill for the Biscuits has given up a solo homer in the first and an RBI single in the second. We've got ourselves a tied game, 2 apiece, as a 9-hole hitting shortstop, Gregory Barrios, who just turned that inning-ending double play, stands in from the right side. Barrios, a native of Venezuela. Left-hander deals home to him, and he spins one on the ground over to first base. DePino vacuums it in. He'll take it to the bag himself, a step and a half ahead of Barrios. And there's the initial out on a unassisted ground ball to first base. And we go top of the card. Here's Austin O'Vern, who had his second leadoff home run of the week in his first trip up. O'Vern has played in 4 games this week. 4 games since returning from the injured list. He has an extra base hit in all of them. Had a triple last night. First pitch to him. Stayed up above the zone. Ball and no strikes. The Rays have taken advantage of their bases loaded situation. They now lead 6-2 over the Astros. 1-0 pitch. Just glides outside. Braves and Mets getting ready to get underway on this Independence Day as well. That game in Atlanta hosting New York. 2-0 the pitch. Here it is. Big cut and a miss from O'Vern. And it's 2 balls and 1 strike. Austin, former 2-sport star. Played multiple sports in high school and said he was a pretty good basketball player as well. Elected to attend Southern California, USC with the Trojans. 2-1 pitch, and he lays off of it. He's got the 3-1 advantage as it glides above the zone. Austin is part of the football team and the baseball team at USC. He was catching passes his freshman year in practice from Caleb Williams. Pitch on, and he lines it into shallow right. It's another base hit. O'Vern is 2-for-2. He has had no issue